0: Welcome to Stateside. I'm April Baer. In a little bit, we're going to take you to one of the most exciting World Cup watch parties you'll find in Michigan.
1: The biggest thing that I enjoy the most is being able to connect with so many beautiful people from around the world.
0: That's later in this show. But first, Michigan State University has a new president. And it's the same president who just left. Kevin Guskowitz announced yesterday he will be staying at MSU instead of taking an abruptly announced gig leading Clemson University. When the Clemson job became public, Guskowitz wrote a scathing statement that derided the governing board of MSU as choosing politics and gamesmanship. But then, just yesterday, Clemson and Guskowitz announced that their agreement was off. Guskowitz published a long letter to MSU alums that poured out his sentiment and love for Spartan Nation. Joining us now is David Jesse of the Chronicle for Higher Education. David, welcome back to Stateside.
2: Thanks for having me. We got to stop meeting like this.
0: This is wild. Okay. Help me out with the timeline here. Who was first to announce that Kevin Guskowitz was returning? Was it Clemson? Was it Guskowitz himself or MSU?
2: So my understanding of the timeline is that Michigan State's board was talked to at some point and held some sort of phone call yesterday morning about the Guskowitz wanting to come back. I believe the first public mention of it came from Clemson on social media, on X. Actually, they replied, they had posted when he was hired, they had posted this lovely, yay, we're so excited, we can't believe we got this guy. And they just sort of put a reply on that. Yeah, we're kidding, he's not really coming. And then Michigan State and President Guskowitz sent out this long note to the campus community that you referenced earlier.
0: The reason I ask is because I was just trying to get a grasp on whether he had formally accepted the new job, but had he actually started yet? You know, had he moved his household? It seems the answer is no.
2: Yeah, so he had not started yet. He was at Clemson a couple weeks ago, visiting people, taking pictures with faculty and students. He sat in on a board meeting. So he was there, you know, making that first visit. I do find it interesting, you know, that even when he resigned, he never mentioned a date in which he was going to be gone from Michigan State. And when Clemson hired him, they never said he's going to starting on July 1, August 1, September 1, right? And at the time, I think most of us thought that had to do with some of the legalities of giving notice and contract payouts and, you know, all that stuff that has to get, and normally that gets sorted out and then they announce. But there was no real indication that he was going. And I understand that he had maybe signed a term sheet or agreed in principle or something, but hadn't actually signed a contract at Clemson to take over.
0: So maybe that's where the gray areas of this fall in. David, it feels kind of unprecedented. You cover colleges and universities across the country. Is anything about this normal or at least semi-regular in the world of executive transitions?
2: No, it's neither normal nor, we had discussions about this internally at the Chronicle, and we can't really think of one where this happened, where at least certainly such a high profile person says, you know, I'm done, goes out, flames his bosses, or at least members of the board on the way out, and says, you know, this is an untenable situation. And then a month later is like, No, I'm here. I

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1: Sure. I can't really remember a time when top coaches, some board members, some deans and professors were posting signs saying, you know, we miss you, we're sorry you're leaving. There's this long letter from Kevin Guskowitz sent to alums stating his reasons for staying. And it looked kind of emotional and heartfelt. Would you credit all the sentimental reasons behind him changing course? Or are there maybe some more non-sentimental practical concerns going on behind the scene?
2: I'm uncertain exactly what's going on behind the scenes. President Guskowitz has not done any public interviews, at least as you and I are talking about this. That might change, you know, later today or at some other point. You know, that's one of the questions I think looms out there. Obviously, there was a lot of love from people at Michigan State, including from Tom Izzo, the head basketball coach, about poor Kevin. A lot of anger at the board for their governance issues, particularly at the three who were kind of named in that first letter, or at least heavily implied that they were why he was leaving. Those board members got harassing phone calls. They got doxxed. They had to have security, right? It just was awful. Whether that love and that outpouring of, hey, we want you to be here, was the sole reason for the change of mind, I don't know yet. I think there's a lot to be explored and unpacked because it is such a unusual situation. I mean, April, if you and I had publicly trashed our bosses on the way out to my next place or your next radio station, and then be like, oh, I decided I'm staying, you know, like, it would be, at the very least, really, really awkward that first day back in the office, right?
1: Yeah, yeah. Don't let the door hit you on the way in.
2: Yeah, exactly. And so I'm really curious about now how this is going to work out. Were there conversations between board members and Kevin? I don't know yet. I don't think anybody knows for certain what went on behind the scenes.
1: I mean, that brings me to what the next encounter might be when Michigan State's Board of Trustees is meeting in the presence of the president. I mean, talk about awkward. Do you see winners and losers in this situation?
2: I mean, I think the winner is Michigan State University. Kevin Guskowitz is a great president. He's, you know, he has a great reputation from his time at the University of North Carolina. When he came to Michigan State, everyone thought that was a clear win. When he went to Clemson, everyone was like, holy cow, we can't believe Clemson got this guy from Michigan State. This is a coup, right? And so him staying is definitely a win for Michigan State University, for the campus. I mean, you and I and lots of people get tied up in all of this governance and board and president, and we forget there's a lot of good stuff going on at Michigan State and a lot of students who are getting taught, a lot of professors who are doing really interesting research, a lot of ag work going on that nobody else is doing. And so that is good for Michigan State University. The losers, I mean, I think Kevin Guskowitz is a winner and a loser, right? He wins because he gets to stay where he wants to stay. He's a loser because now he's got a board that's maybe even more divided than it was.
1: And I believe he's, while he will be making more than he was before, he will not be receiving the $2 million that the board initially offered him to stay put when the Clemson offer came up.
2: Right. He will get $1.5 million. Which actually is more than Clemson was going to offer him. They were going to offer him $1.2 million. So in that way, you know, so you want a winner? How about his bank account? He's going to give you a wins. Although, you know, I'm not saying that that's why he did this.
1: Sure.
2: Yeah. I think it's interesting to see. I mean, could this be the spark that changes some of the dynamics on the Michigan State board and the relationships

0: with precedents going beyond and back past Kevin Gustwith. In that case, you know, then this be a win-win moment. Could this blow up in their face and further tear apart a board and a president? Yeah, it could do that too. I don't know that we can say for sure winners and losers until we're down. And remember, we have an election coming up, and there could be two brand new trustees on the board. And what does that do to the dynamic of the board as well?
1: Oh, boy. So at the end of Kevin Guskowitz's letter to alums, he talked about three guiding principles: stability, trust, and collaboration. Do those seem like more upward battles at this moment, reaching stability, trust, and collaboration?
0: Yeah, definitely. I mean, I think he addressed it in his letter, and he's right. You know, he's going to have to rebuild trust not only with the board, but with the campus community. I mean, there are those who feel like he gave up on them, that he gave up the fight, right? And now he's got to come back in and rebuild that trust. And that when he says he's going to do something, he's going to do it. It's like any relationship, you know, any of us have. If I say to my kids, hey, look, I'm going to do this, and then I don't do it, right? Now, the next time, they're just a little less likely to believe that I'm going to do what I say I said I was going to do. So he's going to have to restore that trust, particularly with the faculty, that he has the best interest of Michigan State at heart. So yeah, it increases the struggle, and it increases, you know, it's another weird, bad chapter in Michigan State's history that has just been at the top end, horrific for the last decade. And there's just no way around it. Could it turn into something good? Yeah, sure. Could it go even worse? Well, yeah. And I think the next 6 months of the next year are really going to show that.
1: David Jesse, a senior writer with the Chronicle for Higher Education. You can read his coverage of MSU and many, many other schools of interest at chronicle.com. David, thank you.
0: Thank you.
1: We're going to take a break here, but in a minute, two brilliant musicians from Detroit talk to us about their work and their relationship to community.
2: It's an amazing singer, an angelic voice, you know, one of our treasures in the city of Detroit.
1: Back in a moment. This is Stateside. You're listening to Stateside this evening here on Michigan Public. I'm Rebecca Hector.
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1: In Michigan Public weather, for tonight, mostly clear. We'll have lows in the low to mid-60s. Tomorrow, lots of sun with a few cloudier spots, highs from the mid to upper 80s. Looking ahead to Thursday, a mix of sun and clouds with a chance of showers and storms, highs in the mid to upper 80s. It's 8:20. This is Stateside. I'm April Baer. Sometimes artists' work can be a bit lonely. The hours spent practicing, imagining. Even if you have a collaborative process, there can be moments of isolation. Every year, the Kresge Foundation offers unrestricted fellowships to creators in Detroit working in many disciplines. Each one comes with a $50,000 award. Among this year's Kresge Artist Fellows are two musicians who embody what it means to make art in a community. Shahida Nurula is a Detroit native, a graduate of Cass Tech, and one of the leading jazz vocalists in the city. Here she is performing with bassist Marion Hayden in 2012.

Also among this year's fellows, Salar Ansari, a multidisciplinary musician, DJ, and producer. He is just as much at home on stage at Movement as he is engineering at the Feeder Loft, the studio he directs, or working in Dubai at an underground space he co-founded for dance music.

0: Salar, Shahida, congratulations to you both. This is huge, and welcome to Stateside. We're really glad to have you.
1: Thank you so very much. Thank you for having us.
2: Thank you so much for having us. We're excited to be here.
1: Yes.
0: I wanted to start with a question for both of you about when you became aware that you were an artist. I'm curious to know when you each started seeing yourselves as somebody who had something to say in addition to just partaking in music. I wonder, Shahida, could we start with you and then Salar, hear your answer after that?
1: Sure. I don't know quite how to answer this. I decided at 13 that this was what I was going to do. So there was no question in my mind that music was going to be my life. And I just went about the business of doing it and learning about it and eventually began singing professionally. But I always knew that this was what I was going to do.
0: Was it just the sheer joy of it?
1: I have been totally immersed in music since I was a child. I listened to music all the time. We have all kinds of music in the house. I listened to what I wanted to listen to. So, you know, my parents never told me what to listen to or whatever. So I was listening to Charlie Parker and Cannonball Adderley and Hugh Masekela and Leta Umbulu and Beethoven and whatever R&B music was out and salsa and I was just always listening to music. I particularly loved Stevie Wonder, so I was always listening to Stevie Wonder. And I just always listened to music. I was always at the record player playing records on the console record player of that time when they were like pieces of furniture. And so I was just always playing records and always listening to the radio all the time. I mean, even when I was as young as maybe 5 and 6, I was just always listening to music.
0: So, Larv, what about you? When did you develop a sense of yourself as an artist?
2: Actually, quite different from Shahida because I was a kid that was always either not fitting in with the kids or stressing out the adults. So, the music absorbed me so much because when I started using the equipment, it was the first time that I was really good at something and nobody told me I'm breaking something. And up until that moment, I was a big dancer. I grew up in Iran at a time where underground house parties were the only way your parents could kind of like keep you sane and not let you forget that despite this Islamic regime, we have a heritage and a lineage of life and celebration and music and all that. So I always had music in me as a dancer. But when I started in my late teens to mess around with the equipment, and really my gateway to having a hand in music was through the tech. I was just a smart kid who was good with this stuff. And I really used the technology for about maybe 7 to 8 years and learned a lot. And then I arrived to a point where I realized, all right, I know a lot, but I still can't really make or create that kind of situation that I find myself in when I'm listening to certain recordings, which then led to me ending up in Detroit and then having the privilege to experience music from a different standpoint. And that's it. I always knew I wanted to do this because it was the only thing that felt good. And I wasn't one to fit into like offices or stuff like that. But to come into a realization of being an artist, it really happened in the later years and solidified really in Detroit in the last 10 years or 12 years.
0: It sounds to me like in both situations for each of you that your sense of yourselves as artists were kind of, you know, tongue in groove with your sense of being artists within a community. Like Shahida, when you were talking about, you know, listening to music around the house and having having music in your family life and, you know, the community of artists that is Detroit. Would you say that that's true?
1: I am so happy that I was born here in Detroit. There's just a tremendous legacy of music and musicians here, and I'm very fortunate to be from here and to have been able to been a part of that, to be a part of that, and to have known some of the people that were here. So yes, it was, you know, you just had the support. There was this great musical community and you had the support of many, many people. And it was just wonderful. And my parents, you know, I knew, like I said, I knew that that's what I was going to do. And they supported me in that. And yeah, I don't know what else to say. Detroit is probably, as far as I'm concerned, the best place in the world to be from. And I mean that from the bottom of my heart.
0: Salar, it also sounds like when you were even going back to those underground shows, it really has the feel of an artist in community in the best possible sense. Is that how you felt about it, or is that what you would have called it when you were finding your feet?
2: Sure. I mean, like, the music for us in Iran only existed in community because the country didn't provide it. And it was like deeply intertwined. The music helped us practice community, and the community was where music happened. Mm-hmm. So like the tradition of my parents and their friends doing like weekly house parties in every week at a different person's house eventually was performed and practiced by us. And the second we grew old enough that we could throw a party, or like when my parents are somewhere else, everybody came over there, and it was all about getting together. And to this day, I still haven't experienced anything like those get-togethers in Iran, because it is so out of necessity and not out of commerce or performance. Mm-hmm, mm-hmm.
0: Shahida, what about you? What are some ways that early sense of community shaped the things that you would do with your music?
1: First of all, there were just so many places to go and hear live music and be able to interact with people. My father took me to see Elvin Jones when I was 13. So that was tremendous. And actually, he actually asked me if I could sing with him, and I sat in with him and sang song for my father. So that was just really a treat. But we were, as young people, Marion Hayden and Kamau Kenyatta and Jaribul Shahid and I, we were all going out and hearing music. Also, we were doing music even as youngsters. We had bands when we were in high school. We were playing together and working in places. We were going out to clubs and hearing the national people, but as well and hearing the local people as well. You could go out and hear Kenny Cox and Donald Walden and Marcus Belgrave and Teddy Harris and just any number of people. You could go out and hear them regularly. And then Pharoah Sanders, Yusef Lateef, Pepper Adams, Jack McDuff, these people were coming into town. And so I was always in the clubs just taking in the music. So you could hear the people that were working here, and you could also hear people that were coming in town. And that was a tremendous opportunity and experience for me. I still go out and hear music as often as I can, but they spent time with you, Marcus and Kenny and Donald. They all spent time with people, with young people, and helped us with what we wanted to do. So, and then, like I said, we also worked together. We had little bands, and we were playing music. We were actually doing music as teenagers. So it was a really strong. There was a real strong musical community and connection during the time that I came up. So I'm talking about the early 70s on.
0: If you're just joining us today, I'm talking with a couple of folks from the latest cohort of Kresge Artist in Detroit Awards. My guests are Shahida Nurula and also Salar Ansari, and we're talking about their lives and their music that they have made in Detroit and in other places throughout their careers. Did I hear right that you two know each other or knew each other before this latest round of awards came out?
1: Yes.
0: How did you meet?
2: So when I moved to Detroit, after a year and a half or so, I started working as the engineer and basically the person in charge at Louis Resto's personal studio in the Eastern Market. One of the things that was coming up that he wanted me to be in charge of and help with operation was an event that Shahida was singing at. It was an event with in collaboration to the store that the studio is on top of, which is the Vries and Cheese in the Eastern Market, Detroit. Our studio is on the third floor of that building, which was built in 1887. And I met Shahida through one of those events. Over the last 10 years plus, we've done a few of those. But so we met, and you know, the evening starts, and I'm doing my job, and we basically meet each other. And then I tell Shahida that I'm from Iran, and Shahida is a A-grade student of Omar Hakim Khayyam, also the poet that wrote the Rubaiyat, which is also from Iran. So this was a connection for us. And Shahida started telling me about Khayyam and her love for Khayyam. Then I also responded to that, and I saw the light in her eyes, and I felt her energy. And we just had a great session. We kept talking, and then I was helping Shahida take her stool downstairs. And as we were talking, Shahida tells me, by the way, this is how I listen to music. I know you guys probably don't have much experience with this medium, also known as cassette these days. And I was like, actually, Shahida, I was born and raised in Iran, and we received technology kind of 10 years later than you guys came up with it. So I actually was raised on this, and I'm very familiar with it. I know how to rewind with a pencil, and I know what it's like to sit. I know what it's like to sit and wait for your song to come on so you could press record and just press pause. And then, you know, she was like, okay, okay, okay. And then she plays me this song, and she goes, well, you know nothing about this. And this is Can We Pretend by Bill Withers. Can we?

0: So the song goes on, and then I start singing along, and that was it. I mean, we had a bond that night over music, over poetry, over presence and life and meeting each other. And ever since, Shahid has been so dear to me, and you know,
1: we connected and we stayed in the car for a while listening to music. And I mean, we sat in the car for quite a while listening to music. He said, well, I do have to go now, but we were having such a good time listening. But Can We Pretend is like my favorite song by Bill Withers. And the fact that he knew that song just blew my mind, because he's much younger than I am. And so I said, wow, you know that Bill Withers song. I said, I love this song so much. And we immediately connected. It was just so wonderful and so beautiful. And it's like that every time we see each other.
0: Yeah, it's been a long time, but it's also as if just a second passed since it was yesterday.
1: Mm-hmm. Yep. That's true. And I've told him I have a beautiful copy of the Rubaiyat that's in Farsi that I want him to come over here and see and read some of the quatrains to me the way that they're written in Farsi. So I'm looking forward to doing that.
2: There's one other thing I wanted to ask you, too. Honestly, I feel like I could do this all day, but I want to obey the time that we said we'd take for this. Could I ask each of you to say something about the other person's music? Shahida, do you maybe want to go first on this one, and then we'll turn to Salar?
1: Wonderful, inventive, very creative.
2: There are some people who might assume that the two musical worlds that you two live in, like, don't communicate, don't talk. But you find things to listen to and be inspired by?
1: Sure. I mean, music is universal. It's what unites the world. We need music, and it's what brings everyone together. So it doesn't matter, you know, what kind it is, it's music.
2: I wasn't necessarily looking for specific things. So thank you for that. Salar, is there anything that you wish more people understood about Shahida's music?
0: Well, as far as Shahida's music goes, I mean, the real deal. It's an amazing singer, an angelic voice, you know, one of our treasures in the city of Detroit.
1: Thank you.
0: Anytime I see somebody who's looking for any guidance or a compass as a singer, I always am like, you gotta see if you could take some classes with Shahida, because I want to keep it positive, but good singers are rarer than they were. And these days, we gotta really honor, respect, and champion the true masters of the craft.
2: We've been talking with Shahida Nurula and Salar Ansari. They are part of the latest cohort of Kresge artists in Detroit. Salar, Shahida, such a pleasure talking to both of you. Thank you for making a couple of minutes for us.
1: Thank you for having us.
0: Pleasure is ours. Thank you.
1: Yes.

0: Let's take a little break here. After that, we drop by a World Cup watch party with a culinary twist.
1: We have Argentinian empanadas, beef. We also have spinach and cheese.
0: That's in a moment. This is Stateside.
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3: 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That song, A World Without Love, went to number one. Peter Asher will talk about his music, discovering James Taylor, launching Carole King's performing career, producing Linda Ronstadt, and the new documentary about him. 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
2: 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In Michigan Public weather, tonight mostly clear, lows in the low to mid-60s. Tomorrow lots of sun with a few cloudier spots, highs in the mid to upper 80s. Thursday a mix of sun and clouds with a chance of showers and thunderstorms, highs in the mid to upper 80s. It's 8:40.
0: You're with Stateside. I'm April Baer. Venues all across Michigan have had World Cup watch parties over the past few weeks, from sports bars in Detroit's City Football Club to the backyard barbecues in the basements. But the celebration hits differently at Candela, an entertainment venue in southwest Detroit. This space has been hosting watch parties for some of the World Cup's biggest matchups. Stateside production assistant Isabella Jacob headed out on a recent Friday evening as Argentina and Cape Verde took the pitch first, followed by Colombia versus Ghana.
1: My name is Paula Andrenin. We're located here at Candela, Detroit, in Mexican Town. I am thrilled and cannot sit down. I'm watching Argentina play right now in the World Cup. You know, there's a very large Colombian, Venezuelan community that recently migrated to this area. And, you know, they're looking for a place to gather and not only enjoy the football, but also they come and experience the company. You know, they get to know each other. We have Argentinian empanadas, beef. We also have spinach and cheese. And then we have, for the VIP people that buy a table, they get a provoleta, which is like grilled cheese, provolone cheese with olive oil and oregano.
4: Well, I'm in a WhatsApp group with Argentine people, and someone sent an email. My name is Carla Donofrio. So we started coming in the very first game of Argentina. We came the second one and this one. If I'm in the house, I'm going to be just my husband and me. So it's nice to have the community and the people, scream with the people. And it's like a little bit like to be in your own country. So it made me feel like I'm with my people, surrounded by them.
5: We score a goal! We have to celebrate with all the Argentinians!
6: Richard Fernandez. I'm originally from Toledo, Ohio. I live in Woodbridge, Detroit right now. I have a group of friends. We have like an Instagram group chat, and it's like 18 of us around Detroit who are just like posting who's watching what game where. So is there a Ghana watch party? Is there a Spain watch party? And today we're looking for an Argentina watch party. One of us in the group is a Cape Verde fan, and all of us ended up here. My grandfather's from Argentina. I've always enjoyed watching this team. I think Lionel Messi is just like a beautiful player to watch, and he's an inspiration. So it's always great to watch Argentina. I came for... Oh, my God. Argentina just scored in the extra minutes.
7: My name is Mina Cuenca. Rooting for the USA is one thing because I was born here, but like rooting for like my heritage and my roots, you know, it's like another thing, especially with my, you know, family and everything. So my dad and then my and then my abuelo, my grandpa. Well, you know, we're hoping that Colombia wins tonight because we want to advance and we want to do really well. So just super excited and really proud of my country so far. It's really like nice with the community because everybody kind of feels there or feels the same. And, you know, everybody's super excited and you can feel the emotion from everybody else. So it's a lot more exciting than just watching it at home by yourself.
8: And as Colombians, we dance when we watch the games.
7: It's super duper fun. Vamos, Colombia!
1: We want to take this moment to welcome everybody, even if you're not Argentinian, even though if you're not Colombian, but come experience what really, an infused, you know, country gets into, because we provide the food, we provide the culture, we actually have some nice little swag if you want to take some with you. So we really give an opportunity for people to learn about culture and be part of it.
0: Candela will be hosting more viewing parties as the World Cup contenders advance to the final. That's scheduled for July 19th. We wanted to talk more with Paola Andaranin, the owner of Candela, about why the World Cup has been the perfect vehicle for bringing together community. Paola, welcome to Stateside.
9: Thank you. Thank you, April. I'm excited to be here.
0: Congratulations for Argentina's win on Friday night, too. I know you're from Argentina. That must have been a big one.
9: Oh, my goodness. Yeah. First, we're like, oh, it's going to be a simple game. We kind of go in and you never know. You never know. Oh, my God. We were stressed. And then it went all the way to overtime. And it was just like one of those games that was stressful. It, almost a little reminder of what the final with France was, to the sense where we're going 2-2. And oh, my God.
0: Do you think we're headed for a rematch between the powers?
9: I don't know, maybe. But, you know, I will say, though, it has been such an exciting thing to do the World Cup matches. It first kind of started as a mission, like, okay, let's get together with the Argentinians, because I always hosted the parties even at my house. So I said, well, now that I have the venue, of course, let's do it there. But then I'm like, I know so many people from everywhere. And given also that we actually had partnered up with the French Alliance to host their games, too, with the initial games for the rounds. So we actually have this partnership that we done with the French Alliance as well, because, again, even though I'm hoping that we will get towards the end, you know, whether it's France, I mean, Colombia, is kind of a mixed feelings because I do really want them to win as well. But we are going to go head to head in the next match, in two matches, if we both pass the next round. So that's going to be an exciting one there, too.
0: Candela is relatively new in the metro area since about 2024. You have a background doing many kinds of like digital marketing, and you've been a force in bringing all kinds of alt Latino music to stages around Metro Detroit. Why did you want to open up your own space?
9: Well, after, you know, doing events from, you know, for many years, you know, as a promoter at the time, sometimes it was hard to find a venue when the band was traveling at that time. So obviously having a little bit more of control. But then also, you know, I really do love live entertainment. And the World Cup has been also the sort of arm that I always wanted to create, which was, you know, combining the food with the artists, right? I want to build experiences. So what was exciting about yesterday, actually, with the Brazilian match, a local samba band reached out and they say they wanted to come and do the pregame and the halftime show. And that was awesome because now I met a local samba band from Brazil, that I want to continue doing brunches and things like that, because really that's what I want to do. And I don't want it to just be focused, even though I'm Argentinian, and of course we have some really good empanadas, you have to come try. But I also want to partner up with other chefs in the regions and build these experiences.
0: I love the name that you chose. It really, it works on a lot of levels. What kind of light did you want Candela to put into the world?
9: A big part of it, to be able to share the culture, which includes the music, the food, the friendships that get built. And it has been so exciting, the World Cup, to see that, because not only we're connecting communities, members from within those countries or regions that they don't know each other, but also we're attracting a lot of people from out of town. I'm very surprised in the amount of people that are either from Argentina traveling now the United States, and they happen to be in Detroit, and they stop by, and then they connected with other locals, to people from other states nearby. So it has been really nice to see that.
0: Yeah. It seems to me that these events that you've been throwing around the World Cup, at some points, it seems like it must have been hard choices. You know, over the weekend, on the same day, Brazil is playing, but also Mexico. Mm-hmm. How are you supposed to accommodate everyone? This is tough.
9: I know. It has been a lot on our staff, but they have been great about stepping up and, okay, one event is over, let's continue. Let's take a 10-minute break and let's get right back
0: Switch
9: to
0: the
9: it.
0: Band. Switch the band, right? Have you met, obviously you've been very plugged in, but would you say you've met some different crews of people in the community as a result of the World Cup events?
9: Oh, yes, definitely. Even I think it was the Argentinian, and then right after that, we had Colombia last week. And I met a local fashion designer, because I also brought in some cute little outfits that I found, especially for women in the World Cup. Usually, like back in the day, it was really just men's shirts and they never look cute. So, I've been on a quest to finding cute outfits, that we can wear and also, be soccer inspired. So I had a local designer. She's like, oh my God, I love that outfit, this and that. And she's like, I would love to connect to be able to do more fashion shows like Candela and, showcase her work. I'm like, that's the kind of stuff that makes me really happy.
0: Yeah. You settled on a space that used to, a lot of Detroiters might remember as the old Lithuanian Hall. How has the growth into the space been going? Are there things that you've been able to do here that you were not able to do when you were scheduling events here and there wherever you could find a venue?
9: For my company, obviously the main thing is the food. That makes a huge
0: the kitchen,
9: difference.
0: Yeah.
9: Right. The kitchen really, we built a huge kitchen that we're, again, not only using it for our own purpose when we do events, but also to give an opportunity for local chefs to host their own pop-up events, especially now that when the World Cup is over. I'm going to miss it a lot, obviously, for many reasons. But also, too, during the week, we're busy now, and I would love to continue to have that traffic of people come in during the week. So giving the opportunities to other pop-up artists, like we are... we host a lot of new upcoming R&B talent. So, we have partnered up, with different chefs for that as well. So, again, it's creating this energy around, Metro Detroit, where people feel like, okay, I can host an event and also incorporate, if I'm a chef, that experience myself.
0: Paula, I know that you grew up in Rochester Hills. Mm-hmm. Are there things that Southwest Detroit and the Mexican Town area came to mean to you as you got out a bit and were coming of age?
9: Yeah, well, definitely, because I grew up at the time, and now obviously there's Latinos all throughout you know, Metro Detroit, even including Rochester, there's a lot more. But at the time, for me, it was always exciting to be able to sit at my friend's, backyard and play the music loud and nobody care or you hear it from next door. You know, that sort of energy up there, that always was something that I really enjoyed. And now what I really like seeing is, like, aside from just, you know, the Mexican culture and Puerto Rican culture that has been around in Southwest Detroit for a long time, you see a lot of Colombians and Venezuelans. And I would say I'm really enjoying, having, you know, such a large group of Colombians coming to Candela. And I also had, partner up with even the embassy, you know, from Chicago when they came and did an event at Candela as well. But it's nice to kind of see this amount of newcomers. I also coach for Prospera, so a lot of the entrepreneurs that I help coach are Colombians and first-time immigrants, and that are creating their new business. And it's always exciting to see that passion. It reminds me back when I first arrived to the United States. You're so hungry to want to do things. And, having this fresh immigration from Colombia and Venezuela, where they really want to come and build the American dream, it's really exciting and inspiring. It kind of keeps me going as well, too.
0: Can I ask a little bit about the culinary piece of the business lately? Mm-hmm. I mean, what an expansion to make, and what a fun world to, you know, to bring in to the space. Can you talk a little bit about how you meet with local chefs and what you're looking for as you're trying to match food with events that you're holding at the space?
9: Yeah, no, definitely. And that has been a very interesting quest, and nice to find different chefs. Like the lady that actually cooks our empanadas, she also owns a food truck, you know, very successful. And talking to, again, people in the community, my Colombian friends and other people, they're like, this is the one. And oh my God, I tried the empanadas. I'm like, yeah, this is the one. So we, we give opportunities now. And then other things that came out that's very exciting, for example, we were trying to figure out some dishes for Ecuador, because obviously there's not a lot of people from that country here, but I still wanted to serve some food. So we started making plantains with cheese inside, and you make them into a bowl and you fry them. And those ones are so popular, not only from people from Ecuador, but other people that see it on the menu, that added it to our main menu. Another one that came out of working with the French Alliance and Guillermo, the chef, we started serving the merguez, which are the spicy lambs. And yesterday, for example, for the Mexican game, because we still keep it on the menu, and it was very popular. So we're giving experiences to people outside of their original country, which is really exciting because, again, we're giving that opportunity for people to be exposed to the world now.
0: This is the first time the World Cup has been back on the continent in a while. Do you have some favorite moments from the watch parties so far?
9: Ooh.
0: Not the games, but the people you were in the room with.
9: Well, the biggest thing that I enjoy the most is being able to connect with so many beautiful people from around the world. And they come with so much joy and wanted to continue to get together with their own people and other ones that join them as well. So what I want to continue to do is put Candela as the spot to be for that. You know, I want the Colombians to feel like they can come at least once a month and be able to listen to music, celebrate, eat some food, and so forth. And that same with all the other cultures. So that's one of those things that is important to me, that is not just about the World Cup, but it's about the world itself, and continue to make those opportunities to connect.
0: So it sounds like you're programming things to keep people coming back. What else is coming up in the next couple of months?
9: Well, be on the lookout. Definitely, we're going to start with a samba brunch. I thanked everybody yesterday for coming out. You know, obviously, I felt bad for Brazil losing, but, it was exciting to see that people are interested to coming back and enjoy more of the music that we had.
0: That sounds so fun. My guest is Ana Paula Andaranin. She is the proprietor of Candela, a live entertainment and event venue in Southwest Detroit. Paula, great talking to you. Thank you so much.
9: Thank you, April, and thank you, everybody.
0: That's our show for today. Stateside's producers are Mike Blank, Ronia Cabansag, Michelle Jokishpolo, and April Van Buren. Our senior producer is Mercedes Mejia, and the executive producer is Laura Weber-Davis. Our interns are Molly Anderson, Nicholas Alumkal, Isabella Jacob, Jaden Jefferson, and Yenova Cisse. Stateside's a production of Michigan Public. You can find out more and catch up on the news at michiganpublic.org. We're a broadcast service of the University of Michigan. Thank you for listening. See you tomorrow. We'll be right back.

0: This is Michigan Public. Coming up next, it's Fresh Air. After that, it's 1A tonight at 10.
1: Remember Google Glass? Guess how long ago that was? I had to look it up. 2014, over a decade. Google Glass belly flopped, but smart glasses are back. Meta has had success. Apple's ramping up. Snapchat dropped some hideous shades. So we are going to reassess the technology and worry about privacy on the next Today Explained.
0: 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In Michigan Public weather tonight, mostly clear, lows in the low to mid-60s. Tomorrow, lots of sun with a few clouds, highs from the mid to upper 80s.
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3: From WHYY in Philadelphia, I'm Terry Gross with Fresh Air. Paul McCartney wrote a song when he was 16 that he later wanted the Beatles to record, but John rejected it. That song, A World Without Love, was instead recorded by the duo Peter and Gordon and became a hit. Our guest Peter Asher of Peter and Gordon knew the song because Paul was living in the Asher family home. In a new documentary about Peter Asher, Paul remembers...
4: They got a piano in my room and there was a piano in the basement as well. So when John came to visit, we could write there on the piano at the same time.
3: Today we talk with Peter Asher about the Beatles, becoming famous himself, discovering and producing James Taylor, producing Linda Ronstadt's recordings and reigniting her career, launching Carole King's performing career, and more. First News.
5: Live from NPR News in Washington, I'm Ryland Barton. Pressure is mounting on Maine Democratic Senate nominee Graham Plattner to leave the race. As NPR's Sage Miller reports, Plattner has lost his top allies.
6: Vermont Senator Bernie Sanders is the latest that has called on Plattner to leave the race for Maine's U.S. Senate seat. The request came after Plattner was accused of sexual assault by a former romantic partner. Plattner gained Sanders' endorsement early in his campaign for Senate. Plattner positioned himself as a progressive, much like Sanders, calling on Medicare for all and getting corporate money out of politics. Other top Democrats, including Senate Minority Leader Chuck Schumer, have urged Plattner to suspend his campaign. Plattner would need to end his Senate bid by Monday in order for Maine Democrats to nominate a replacement in time for the general election. Democrats are hoping to flip the seat blue in November. Sage Miller, NPR News.
5: A federal judge has rejected the Department of Justice's attempt to gain access to the personal information of Fulton County's 2020 election workers. It's a setback for President Trump's probe into Georgia and his unsubstantiated claims that voter fraud cost him the presidency. Melissa Fato from member station WABE has more.
7: Fulton County officials argued a DOJ subpoena requesting the names and information of every county employee and poll volunteer was meant to harass and intimidate them. They asked a federal judge to intervene. In his decision, U.S. District Judge William Ray called the subpoena highly burdensome and unreasonable. He also noted the statute of limitations has long since passed, so the feds couldn't use the information to charge anyone with a crime. Ray scolded the DOJ for trying to use grand jury powers to gain private information without a legitimate purpose. For NPR News, I'm Melissa Fato in Atlanta.
5: The International Olympic Committee today lifted its suspension of Russia's National Olympic Committee. The move clears the way for Russian athletes to compete at the Los Angeles Summer Games in 2028. NPR's Brian Mann reports.
8: The IOC banned the vast majority of Russians from competing for their home country after the full-scale invasion of Ukraine in 2022. This IOC move will make it easier for Russians to compete, even as Russian drone and missile strikes continue to slam Ukrainian cities. Vladislav Hereskevich is a Ukrainian Olympic bobsledder.
9: Today we have day of mourning because of before yesterday attacks. And to have the same news like in the day of mourning is wild, because with that you understand the scale war is not getting any smaller, and it's a very, very wrong decision, and it's a very shameful decision.
8: Sports officials in Moscow praised the IOC move, but some restrictions remain in place. If Russians win medals, they still won't be allowed to play their national anthem or fly the Russian flag. Brian Mann, NPR News.
5: Yesterday's World Cup match between the U.S. and Belgium set a record as the most watched soccer telecast in U.S. history. Fox says 30 million people watched the game. This is NPR. Officials say a 37-story high-rise under construction in Manhattan is unstable and moving after columns buckled and floors sagged. The former Pfizer headquarters is being converted to luxury apartments. Nearby buildings, including a school, were evacuated. New York City Mayor Zoran Mamdani says engineers are working to stabilize the structure. Builders say the tower is part of the city's largest office-to-residential conversion project with over 1,600 planned units. Hungary pulled its state-run TV off the air today in a move to dismantle what many call the backbone of the former government's propaganda machine. Drew Leifheit reports.
10: If you tuned in to Hungarian State TV's M1 this afternoon, you got a blank screen and a message. Public media should not lie. We apologize for doing so for years. The shakeup didn't stop there. State news radio went quiet too, replaced by classical music. Top station executives and several anchors were fired. One was even escorted out of the building. M1 was the flagship of government propaganda under former Prime Minister Viktor Orban, whose party lost power last spring. Hungary's new Prime Minister, Péter Magyar, had promised on the campaign trail to make the broadcaster independent. There'll be an interim period first, then state media's new leadership will be chosen through a competitive process. For NPR News, I'm Drew Leifheit in Budapest.
5: President Trump is claiming credit for Walmart's recent price cuts, though the retailer's statement doesn't mention his administration's involvement. Walmart's statement describes the cuts as a seasonal strategy with no mention of the government interaction. This is NPR News from Washington.
11: 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Other contributors include the estate of Joan B. Kroc, whose bequest serves as an enduring investment in the future of public radio and seeks to help NPR be the model for high-quality journalism in the 21st century. This is NPR.

This is Fresh Air. I'm Terry Gross. One of the successful British invasion bands of the 60s was the duo Peter and Gordon. Peter is my guest, Peter Asher, who later became a famous record producer. The first record Peter and Gordon released became a number one hit in England and the U.S. That song, A World Without Love, was written by Paul McCartney for the Beatles, but John Lennon didn't like it, so Paul put it away until Peter asked to record it. Paul had been living in the Asher family home where Peter, his sisters, and his parents lived. We'll hear why a little later. It's a great story. So here's A World Without Love from 1964.

0: Peter and Gordon went on to have other hits, including Nobody I Know, I Don't Want to See You Again, and I Go to Pieces. After the duo split up, in 1968, Peter became the first A&R man at the Beatles' new Apple record label. The first person he signed was James Taylor, who had never recorded before. Peter didn't stay long at Apple. He moved to L.A., produced and managed Taylor, and helped turn him into a star. He introduced Taylor to Carole King and launched King's performing career. He produced and managed Linda Ronstadt. Other artists he produced over the years include Randy Newman, Cher, Neil Diamond, Morrissey, Diana Ross, Elton John, Bonnie Raitt, Barbara Streisand, Robin Williams, and Steve Martin. Wow, that's really a phenomenal list. Pete Asher is part of other important moments in music history. Peter co-owned the gallery where John first met Yoko while her work was on exhibit there. Peter was unintentionally responsible for Mick Jagger meeting Marianne Faithfull, which began their romance. In addition to the many Grammys his artists won, he won 3 producing Grammys and in 1977 was on the cover of Rolling Stone. A new documentary chronicles Peter Asher's life. It's called Peter Asher, Everywhere Man. It's playing in select theaters around the country. Peter Asher, welcome to Fresh Air. I really like this documentary. You've had such an interesting life. So let's start with World Without Love. Did Paul ever explain why John rejected it?
1: I think it was the lyrics. First of all, I don't think it's quite true to say that Paul wrote it for the Beatles. I think he wrote it pre-Beatles, actually.
0: Oh, that's right. You say he wrote it when he was 16.
1: He was like 16 or something like that,
0: right,
1: which is extraordinary. And I think what John didn't like about it was the lyrics, that he thought that "Please Lock Me Away" was an absurd line to put in a song. And so he would actually say to Paul, "Okay, I will lock you away. The song's over."
0: So it's copyrighted to Lennon-McCartney.
1: Everything but, was.
0: Yes, I know. And Paul told me one of the times I interviewed him that he regrets having the Beatles songs that Paul or John wrote independently credited to both of them, especially because even if Paul wrote a song himself, the credit started with Lennon-McCartney.
1: I'm not sure I agree with Paul about that. I think it was something particularly charming and emphasized the closeness of their relationship that they agreed to credit everything to the two of them. And I think that was actually a very fair division of credit and saved them any arguments. Because at the beginning, of course, they did actually write together the songs they wrote in our house in London, as you point out, were songs that John came over. They sat down together at the piano or together with 2 guitars facing each other and wrote together. So I think that even if they just later did it in commemoration of those moments of togetherness and creativity, I think it was kind of a cool thing to do.
0: So since you were talking about them writing songs

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1: A lot of fun. And then there was Peter, an interesting, bright guy. I could talk to him about anything. And also very interested in music, very musical. So there's a lot of connection there. They got a piano in my room, and there was a piano in the basement as well. So when John came to visit, we could write there on the piano at the same time.
2: There was a little music room in the basement. And I do remember one particular occasion, shortly after Paul had moved in, John came over and he and Paul went down to this music room. They were down there for a couple of hours, and then Paul called up the stairs to me in my bedroom and asked if I wanted to come down and hear this song they had just finished writing. And they sat side by side at the piano and hammered out the first version anyone had ever heard of this brand new song they had just finished called I Want to Hold Your Hand.
3: Peter Asher, your reaction was what when you heard the song?
4: Amazement. I mean, I thought, am I losing my mind, or is this one of the best songs I've ever heard in my life? Well, possibly both. But I was thrilled and amazed. And they looked at me for some kind of reaction. And I said, I think that's amazing. And perhaps the biggest giveaway is the fact that I immediately asked them if they could play it again. And perhaps the second giveaway is the fact that they were delighted to play it again. I think they knew that they'd written something special. Whether they had in mind the fact that it was going to break the whole, change the whole attitude of the whole world, starting with America, that everyone was going to become a Beatle fan when they heard I Want to Hold Your Hand, that was the magic track that set off the American Beatlemania epidemic. I don't know, but that's what it turned out to be.
3: So Paul was living with your family because your sister, Jane Asher, was a famous actress by then.
4: Yes.
3: And Paul was her boyfriend.
4: Yes.
3: The Beatles had a home in London for when they were there, but Paul found it too chaotic. He must have moved in very early in the Beatles' career, because if he and John hadn't yet written I Want to Hold Your Hand, that had to be pretty early.
4: That's a good point. Yes, that's correct. I'm very bad at dates, as I told you, but yes, that would certainly be true.
3: So watching Paul's fame, what did it teach you about what it means to be famous? Because you are on the verge of becoming famous yourself.
4: It's a good question. I don't really know I learned anything about becoming famous, and certainly nobody was famous in a way that compared to the Beatles in any sense. But certainly, when we got to America, there's no question the template for the famous British Invasion member had been sort of set by the Beatles, and that all the girls who chased you around the streets and stuff, which they did, were following what they'd seen in the Beatles movie and how they knew everyone reacted to the Beatles. The screaming reached fever pitch, and we were lucky to be sort of part of that whole madness. And it was a thrilling time.
3: Did you always feel lucky that girls were chasing after the band and that they were screaming probably so loud they couldn't actually hear the music that you were playing, and you might not have been able to hear Gordon when you were singing with him on stage?
4: So yes, that was very annoying. That was true. I mean, it was certainly one of the downsides of the technology of that era. Monitors hadn't been invented yet at all.
3: Oh, you had no monitors.
4: No monitors at all, let alone the fancy in-ears that we all have today. So we couldn't hear ourselves at all. I mean, Ringo, I remember, did an interview explaining that he knew where he was on the song by watching the backs of Paul and John. He could tell from their movements which bit of the song they were in, but you couldn't hear anything between the screaming and the technological setbacks. It was guesswork.
3: It must have been strange for you, from, you know, going to a guy who was playing, you know, like small clubs.
4: Yes.
3: To suddenly having a number one.

0: Their hits included A World Without Love, Nobody I Know, and I Go to Pieces. Asher went on to become a Grammy-winning record producer. His two most enduring music relationships were with James Taylor and Linda Ronstadt. So let's get back to you touring. So when you first got to America, what struck you as musically most different about the U.S. versus England?
1: Everything was different. The radio stations were completely different. You know, we only had the BBC. You had all these brilliant little stations where the DJ actually played the records himself, which in the BBC never happened. Somebody else, you know, put the needle in the groove and so on. It was very organized. And then as a jazz fan, the craziest thing was, you know, in England, when if a jazz, legendary jazz player came to England, they'd be playing concert halls and being treated with extreme respect. And in New York, you know, there's all these jazz clubs and all our heroes were playing these places that were like scummy, kind of smoke-ridden little jazz clubs, which was very exciting for us. But there was a huge difference in how they treated the music. I already had copies of Downbeat with all the jazz clubs I wanted to go to circled. I knew who was playing where and when and so on. And I remember going to see people like Roland Kirk, and whereas in England we'd see Thelonious Monk in Royal Festival Hall. So their attitude to music was completely different, at least to jazz.
0: In the 60s, while you were performing and recording with Gordon, your singing partner, you also became the co-owner of a bookstore and an art gallery that were part
1: yes.
0: of London's underground culture of the time. Describe what was new about the clothes, the music, and the sense of liberation after growing up during the period England was rebuilding and suffering food shortages after World War II.
1: Absolutely. Well, rationing, people are amazed to realize that rationing didn't end till 1956. The last item, whatever was the last thing that was still rationed.
0: And what year were you born?
1: 44.
0: Mm-hmm.
1: So, you know, yes, it was a big change, and I think that is part of it, because Britain, as we grew up, was everything was rationed, everything was grey and standardized, and there were shortages of everything. And we very much admired, you know, the spirit of the Blitz and all that stuff, and tighten your belt and, you know, fight them in the beaches and but the general spirit of the thing. And obviously we won the war in theory, but it certainly didn't feel like it. And we could see that America was the country that was going to change the world from then on. The British Empire's days already were was kind of numbered, it turned out. So the Churchillian attitude was sort of fading away. I think we decided, you know, that was all very well. We admired what our parents had accomplished. Thank God we won the war and all that stuff. But now it's time to have some fun. So we're going to wear silly clothes and bright colors and smoke dope and have a good time. And we did.
0: So how did you change during that period?
1: I wore silly clothes and dressed up and
0: smoked dope.
1: And smoked dope and had fun. It was that era in the 50s where you sort of tried to look like a grown-up, you know. And then by the time we got to the 60s, you wanted to avoid desperately looking like a grown-up. You wanted to look like somebody cool and young.
0: So the gallery that you co-owned is where John and Yoko met during
1: yes.
0: a period when the gallery was exhibiting her work. Were you there when they met?
1: I was there when John showed up, but I can't remember. I wasn't actually the person who introduced them or anything. But John came in his Mini Cooper with a chauffeur. And, yeah, I mean, it was John Dunbar who ran the art half of the Indica operation. And he'd seen Yoko or talked to Yoko or something. And that's he suggested that Yoko would be a good person to be, you know, exhibited in our gallery, which she was indeed. And I certainly saw John there at one point. But I don't think I was the person who actually physically introduced them.
0: So the gallery...
1: Even though sometimes they get blamed for it in that context.
0: But that gallery was the place that the whole controversy started about whether Yoko broke up the Beatles.
1: Well, exactly. I mean, it's funny because I tell the story as part of my stage show, which is a bit half stories, half music. When I tell that story, it gets such wildly different reactions at different days. Because sometimes it's you know, what a sweet love story. Other times it's kind of, I don't know. And then finally, one time that only this happened, as soon as I told the story, somebody jumped up to their feet and said, "It was you! You broke up the Beatles!" And I had to say, no, I didn't. You know, because I didn't.
0: not your fault. You were
1: not
0: absolved.
1: My fault. Exactly. So.
0: So I think this is a good time to take another break. If you're just joining us, my guest is Peter Asher, and the new documentary about him is called Everywhere Man. We'll be right back after a short break. I'm Terry Gross, and this is Fresh Air.

This is Fresh Air. Let's get back to my interview with Peter Asher. Americans first knew him as half of the 60s British invasion band Peter and Gordon.

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4: This is Fresh Air. I'm Terry Gross. Let's get back to my interview with Peter Asher. Americans first knew him as half of the 60s British invasion band Peter and Gordon. Their hits included A World Without Love, Nobody I Know, and I Go to Pieces. Asher went on to become a Grammy-winning record producer. His two most enduring music relationships were with James Taylor and Linda Ronstadt. So in terms of your music life, you went through a transitional time in the late 60s. Gordon Waller, your singing partner, decided he wanted to go solo.
5: Yep.
4: And you knew that you wanted to produce recordings.
5: I did. But the minute I went into the recording studio and figured out what producers did, I thought this would be so cool. You know, I love the idea of being able to influence the arrangement and mix and sound and identity, musical identity of a song.
4: Before you had produced any record, you became the first A&R man for the Beatles' new Apple record label. A&R, yes, stands for Artist and Repertoire. Describe what your job was.
5: Well, Apple took this very bold step of actually soliciting tapes. Because normally there's kind of no unsolicited material was supposed to be sent in to most major record companies. But we actually took ads going, you know, send your tapes to Apple Records, and God, did they ever. We got giant mailbags full of tapes. And the sad thing was, they mostly were not any good. And not just that, it'd be weird stuff, like somebody sends in 100 pages of lyrics that they know John Lennon is anxiously awaiting to write music for and things like that. And you'd suddenly realize there's an awful lot of odd people out there who think they should need to be signed to Apple Records. But eventually, of course, we did find a few good people. But usually not, sadly, through the unsolicited tapes. They usually came through connections or friends or coincidences, like me meeting James and things like that.
4: Why did the label go through that route?
5: Because it was the spirit of Apple, I think. The idea that, you know, we are the first label who's going to really pay attention to artists and take them seriously. Because everyone has experience of trying to get a record company to listen to you and they refused. You know, and until you had a manager, and until you went through proper channels, it was really hard to do that. So we were kind of going, we wanted to be the ones who we got it. You know, if you're sitting in your bedroom writing songs, you don't have to keep them a secret anymore. Send them to us.
4: Well, the first person you signed was James Taylor, and you did not find,
5: yes,
4: him in the slush pile. How did,
5: correct,
4: you find him?
5: Well, when Gordon and I played America, we were supplied backup bands kind of locally. There'd be some promoter in, say, the Midwest or something would find a band to back you up, and usually would just find an out-of-work local group who would do it for cheap. And so the quality of those bands varied enormously. But one band that I actually liked that came to us in that manner was a band called the King Bees. And one of the King Bees was a guitar player called Danny Korchmar. And Danny and I when the King Bees were backing us up on the road, became great friends. We remain great friends to this day. He's a brilliant guitar player and a remarkable man. And then subsequently, Danny was in a band with his childhood friend, James Taylor. And that band was called The Flying Machine. And it suffered all the vicissitudes that living in New York could convey. And, you know, there were drug problems and money problems and food problems and all this other stuff going on. So finally that band broke up. James decided to go to London. And when Danny found this out, he said to James, "You should look at my friend Peter Asher. He's okay." And we toured together for, you know, a while back. And so that's how I got my phone rang. And this guy aunt said, you know, very sort of cultured, slightly southern accent, said, explained that he was friend of Cooch's. And, you know, and I said, "Great, you know, if you're in London, come over. I mean, come and visit." So he came to dinner the following evening, and he'd already made a demo tape the previous week. And he played me a couple of songs on the tape, and I was completely blown away. And then he picked up my guitar, and which was leaning in the corner of the room, and played me something live. And I couldn't believe it. I thought his guitar playing was exceptional, his singing was exceptional, and the songs were brilliant. I can wax on about each of them if needed, because they were all different. I mean, his guitar playing was slightly classical, but with jazz kind of harmonies on it. He listened to a lot of Manhattan records, and his singing style owed more to Ray Charles and Sam Cooke. And so I said, "Look, you know, this is amazing. I love your music. I've just got this new job, as it happens. I'm head of A&R for a record label. Would you like a record deal?" And he kind of went, "Yes, please, I'd love one." And that was that. So he was the first artist signed to Apple Records. I took him into Apple offices the next day or the following day, I'm not sure. And Paul and George were both there at the time. So they came in and sat and listened to James sing a couple of songs and kind of went, "Yes, we agree." I mean, I was going to sign him anyway, but obviously getting the bosses on side was very important.
4: What was your vision for him? What did you encourage him to do?
5: Just keep writing some great songs, because I loved his songs. And then we started talking about the kind of record we should make, and that's when I decided that on this particular album, on the Apple album, I orchestrated it quite a bit. I had a friend of mine called Richard Hewson, who was a jazz guitar player and a classical music composer, to write some arrangements for us, because I was most anxious that people take James seriously, that they not think he's just, it's another long-haired folky, because he definitely wasn't and isn't. Because that was the thing of that era. You know, if you sang and played the acoustic guitar, you were a folk singer, whether you sang folk songs or not. But in this case, that's why we made the first album. And that album, as you probably know, was not tremendously successful. It just laid the groundwork for the first album we made when we got to America.
4: Yeah, you left with James Taylor for the U.S.
5: Yeah.
4: Which is where you recorded his second album.
5: Correct.
4: And you left Apple for good. You hadn't stayed at Apple very long.
5: I would have got, if I hadn't left, by the way, I would have got fired. Because Alan Klein came in. Well, because Alan Klein was coming in and firing everybody. I could see the writing on the wall. So I wrote Alan a letter of resignation. But he was in charge of Apple overall at the time. You know, and I'm sure you've read about the fights between John and Paul about whether Alan Klein was evil or not, or whether he could be a good manager. And Paul lost the argument in this instance, and they hired Alan Klein to be the head of Apple. And it was clear that he was going to fire everybody, and he did fire most people. So if I hadn't quit, I certainly would have been fired pretty in short order.
4: Well, let's take a break here. My guest is Peter Asher. The new documentary about him is called Everywhere Man. We'll be right back. This is Fresh Air.

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1: This is Fresh Air. Let's get back to my interview with Peter Asher. Americans first knew him as half of the 60s British invasion band Peter and Gordon. Their hits included A World Without Love, Nobody I Know, and I Go to Pieces. Asher went on to become a Grammy-winning record producer. His two most enduring music relationships were with James Taylor and Linda Ronstadt. So let's get back to talking about James Taylor. You recorded your second album with him in the U.S. He was going through, at various times, he had a heroin habit. And
2: yes.
1: You probably don't want to dwell on this, but I would like to ask you if it interfered either with his music or with your relationship.
2: It interfered with his music a lot. I mean, it takes up quite a bit of your attention, you know, being a junkie. Because it's quite a complicated process, and you have to keep finding it and buying it, and you know. So, yes, it changed that. And as our relationship, no, I mean, I knew very little about it. I had to sort of look up, you know, as it were, what drug addicts were, you know. We didn't know a whole lot about it. So I just thought, oh, he spends a lot of time in the bathroom or whatever, and worried about him. But eventually, you know, eventually we discussed it openly, and I was basically saying to him, what can I do to help? And so I helped him in whatever way I could. And of course, the actual process of becoming clean took him, you know, years. But eventually, of course, he did it very successfully.
1: One of my favorite James Taylor recordings is Fire and Rain from his second album, Sweet Baby James, which, of course, you produced. And it's a song about a friend who died by suicide. Did he tell you the story behind the song?
2: A little bit. I mean, he's told it publicly. I mean, Suzanne was a friend who had killed herself, and I think people didn't want to tell him or something. So there was some delay in him actually getting the information. And of course, there's the thing about flying machines in pieces on the ground, and it's been much misinterpreted, and people think it relates to a plane crash, and it doesn't at all. The flying machine was the band, as I explained before, that he was in with Cooch that broke up. So that was the flying machine in pieces on the ground.
1: So I want to play Fire and Rain, which was recorded in 1970, and I want our listeners to know that it's Carole King on piano. And
2: yes.
1: After we hear this, you can explain why and how you got her to play.

0: Okay, so how did you get Carole King to play piano on that, and why?
1: Well, actually, Danny Kochmar is a key figure yet again in this story, because when I came out to L.A., I wanted to put together a little band to play on the whole track, and because I wanted to keep it much simpler than the preceding album had been, and to make sure that every song was based entirely around the arrangement that was sort of self-contained in his guitar playing and his singing. And I found a drummer called Russ Kunkel, and Danny Kochmar himself was going to play guitar, obviously. And then I was trying to choose a piano player. And I'd heard some of Carole King's demos. I already was a huge fan of hers. Goffin and King wrote so many of my favorite songs. Of course, you know, Will You Still Love Me Tomorrow being the first one when she was 18 that was number one all over the place. And that went on to, you know, Natural Woman and I'm Into Something Good and Up on the Roof. And I loved Carole King's piano playing specifically because it was very much an accompanist's kind of piano playing. Not flashy, not complicated, but just right, sort of singer-songwriter piano. So I got to meet Carole through Danny Kochmar. I then asked Carole if she would consider playing on this James Taylor album that we were about to make. I said, I would need you for about 5 days. I love your playing. I think you and James would sound great together. And she said, maybe. And she didn't know who James was. So I invited her over to my house where James was staying at this point. And she sat down next to James at the piano bench. James played his guitar and she started playing piano. I suggested they just sit and start playing. And it worked perfectly. I thought her piano playing was exactly what I had in mind. And James loved her too, and of course he was a Carole fan already. And so we sort of booked Carole, as it were, as a studio musician for the next 5 days. And that was when we recorded every track on Sweet Baby James. And if you look, you'll see that Carole King is credited on piano on every one of them.
0: And that's how Carole King and James Taylor became friends and collaborators.
1: Yes, exactly so.
0: And he recorded her song, You've Got a Friend, before she did.
1: Barely. Yeah, they were almost the same time.
0: Mm-hmm. Did she have any problem? She would get composer royalties, so it would work in her favor in that respect. But, I mean, it could have taken away from her own recording.
1: Yes, exactly. No, it was an act of great generosity. What actually happened was kind of interesting. When James was playing the Troubadour in Los Angeles, after Sweet Baby James was a big hit, I persuaded Carole to actually play with James live, which she did. So when Carole agreed to play with James at the Troubadour, James had the idea that Carole might like to do a little set of her own to get her feet wet, as it were, in terms of actually being a performer in front of a live audience. So she agreed to do that. And it was on the opening night of the Troubadour at the soundcheck that while Carole was sound checking her own piano just to make sure it would all work and everything, she ran through a song she'd just finished writing the night before. And James and I were just sitting in the audience at the Troubadour, in the empty house, and we heard Carole sing this brand new song she just finished called You've Got a Friend. And James fell in love with the song completely. So eventually we asked Carole if James could learn it, and finally asked, rather nervily, I think, whether she would consider letting us record it, even though knowing that she was going to record it as well. And both versions of You've Got a Friend got made. And the miracle is, you know, rather than it hurting anybody, it was a huge success on both counts. You know, James's version of You've Got a Friend was a number one single all over the place, and Carole's version of You've Got a Friend was a key track on the album that became Tapestry and went on to sell a gazillion.
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3: 15 years ago, a protest with no leaders and no demands changed how we talk about capitalism. 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
2: And 1A is coming up tonight at 10. 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
2: In Michigan public weather this evening, mostly clear skies. We'll have overnight lows in the low to mid 60s. This is Michigan Public.
0: This is Fresh Air. Let's get back to my interview with Peter Asher. Americans first knew him as half of the 60s British invasion band Peter and Gordon. Their hits included A World Without Love, Nobody I Know, and I Go to Pieces. Asher went on to become a Grammy Award-winning record producer, and he worked extensively with James Taylor and Linda Ronstadt. Let's talk about your recordings with and your relationship with Linda Ronstadt. You were recommended by a friend to go hear her. Now, she was already pretty famous because she had recorded and performed with the band Stone Ponies. So
1: yes.
0: People knew who she was, but the band had broken up, and she was kind of, where was she in her career at this point when you heard her?
1: I don't remember exactly. I suppose Long, you know, Different Drum was a hit, and Long, Long Time was a hit. But she hadn't taken off in a huge way, I guess. And I hadn't heard of her. I mean, I'd heard the records, I think, on the radio, but I didn't know anything about her. And somebody recommended I go and see her. Said, go and see this girl who's playing at the Bitter End in New York, because she's amazing. And she was amazing in every respect. She looked amazing. She sounded amazing. She was amazingly smart and bright and brilliant and well-read and fascinating as a person. So I was knocked out, and her voice just impressed the hell out of me.
0: Now, I understand why you were excited about her. Why was she willing to sign with you?
1: Well, she was thinking about changing managers. She was with a couple of people, and at that point, I think she was with Herbie Cohen, who turned out to be slightly dishonest, apparently. When the band got arrested at an airport with forged air tickets, he had something to do with it or something. But anyway, for whatever reason, she was looking for another manager.
0: I think one of the things that she felt was that her input wasn't taken seriously by previous producers, that she was like the chick singer.
1: Right. I think that was true. And the same thing applies to record producer and manager, you know, both of which I was in the case of James and eventually Linda.
0: I think two of the greatest tracks on the first album that you did with her are Heart Like a Wheel, a song by Anna McGarrigle, and You're No Good. And I think she suggested Heart Like a Wheel. She had wanted to record it. And
1: yes.
0: I think everyone else who was working with her didn't.
1: Yes.
0: And you suggested the song You're No Good. What made you think of that song for her?
1: I think Kenny Edwards, her bass player, and was originally one of the Stone Ponies, I think he might have suggested it as well. We all knew the song. I'd learned it from the Swinging Blue Jeans English hit, but he knew it from the whoever did the R&B version. And then we cut it a couple of different times, trying to get it right. And the final version owes a great deal to the genius of Andrew Gold, a fantastic guitar player and keyboard player and drummer and bass player, that he played most of the instruments on the final version of the record that we did. And we finally thought that we'd got it right. And when I remember playing that back, and kind of rarely does one actually super confident that a record's a hit. But in this case, we were listening to You're No Good and kind of went, if that's not a hit record, you know, I don't know what is, or I'll eat my hat, or whatever the idiom is.
0: Well, you didn't need to eat your hat.
1: Exactly.
0: It did really well.
1: Exactly.
0: So let's hear it. This is Linda Ronstadt, You're No Good, produced by my guest, Peter Asher.

0: So that was Linda Ronstadt, You're No Good, produced by my guest, Peter Asher. One of the things that you did was you decided, like, the musicians are so important on recordings. You started putting their names on album covers. And a lot of album covers did not mention who the musicians were. It was a common practice to name them on jazz albums because those were instrumental albums.
1: Yes.
0: But most rock albums of the period were, you know, the front person was a vocalist. So talk about why you did it and the impact you think that had.
1: Apparently it had a substantial impact, according to the musicians, and I'm very glad if it did. Because, yes, I mean, Motown Records, for example, you had no idea who anybody was. I never saw any Motown players listed on any album. Supremes, Four Tops, nothing. And that seemed to be fairly consistent throughout the industry. And I remember looking at records as, you know, as a fan back in London, I would always wonder who was playing on it and couldn't find the information. You know, the guy who took the album cover photograph was more likely.
2: 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Coming up next, it's 1A, followed by the BBC World Service starting tonight at 11.
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2: 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In the Michigan Public Weather Forecast, for the rest of tonight, mostly clear. We'll have lows tonight in the low to mid-60s. Tomorrow, lots of sun, a few cloudier spots, highs from the mid to upper 80s. Looking ahead to Thursday, a mix of sun and clouds with a chance of showers and thunderstorms, highs in the mid to upper 80s.
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0: This is 1A. I'm Jen White. President Trump is in Ankara, Turkey today for the annual NATO summit. Leaders are expected to focus on defense spending, support for Ukraine, and how much responsibility Europe should take on for its own security. The trip comes as President Trump continues to criticize the alliance as unfair to the U.S., even as NATO works to accommodate his demands. Paul McLeary is on the ground in Turkey. He's a reporter covering the Pentagon for Politico. Paul, welcome to the program.
1: Thank you.
0: So set the scene for us. What else is on the agenda for this summit?
1: I mean, you summed it up pretty well. I mean, the main focus here for allies is defense spending and defense industrial base issues. This is for a few reasons. One is deter Russia. We've seen what they've done in Ukraine over the past several years and kind of the lessons learned from that war, just the sheer mass and volume of artillery and drones and munitions that were expended in the war really, I think, woke up the West and NATO in particular to what modern war could look like in the future and just how many air defenses and how many drones and things like that you're going to need to fight these wars. And in many ways, NATO countries aren't really prepared for that. I spent a lot of money trying to equip Ukraine, obviously, over the past few years. So they're trying to restock their shelves there, too. But the other reason is to wean itself as an alliance off of its dependence on the United States. The Trump administration has made its views pretty clear on what it wants NATO to do, spend more money, produce more weapons and equipment. But it's also, I think, woken Europeans up to the fact that they're going to have to be more responsible for their own security. They can't depend on the United States forever. We don't know what administration is coming in next. But once a lot of these programs and I think attitudes and policies the Trump administration has ushered in, they're probably not going to be rolled back under future Democratic or Republican administration. So this is the way it's going to be. Europe depends on the U.S., but it can't solely depend on the U.S. in the way that it has over the past 70 years.
0: Well, this summit arrives as the Trump administration is pushing for what it calls NATO 3.0. What does that mean?
1: That's a great question. I mean, it's still a little bit of a squishy subject here, right? This was kind of introduced by Department of Defense's or Department of War, you know, pick your pronoun, Elbridge Colby, the policy chief. And this basically means Europe kind of moving out on its own a little more, becoming less dependent on the United States, allowing the United States to pull back weapons and equipment, including aircraft and ships from Europe, and bring them back to the United States for the Homeland Security mission, which is now the number one priority for the White House, and possibly the Indo-Pacific, although, like previous administrations, this administration hasn't done a whole lot to really move equipment towards the Indo-Pacific, despite promises to do so. So it's really just Europe standing on its own, U.S. taking a leadership role on forming policy, but not so much of a leadership role on providing troops and equipment and weapons and things like that.
0: Well, Paul, it's interesting. You're hearing from the Trump administration that they want NATO to rely less on the U.S. What is the U.S. saying it expects of other NATO members in terms of defending our country?
1: President Trump clearly complained about the war in Iran, right? Recently saying that NATO didn't help us. We asked them for help, but they didn't help us. But the United States didn't talk to NATO before the war started, didn't advise allies that the war was going to start, and didn't really ask for help until after it already started. Mm-hmm. So some of these complaints are a little hollow, but what they're really getting at is, you know, the Trump administration wanted NATO members to send warships to the Strait of Hormuz to help open it up with the U.S. Navy. But I think the real tension here between the Trump administration and Europe is the American demand that Europe do more for itself, build more of its own weapons, at the same time demanding they buy more American weapons. So you can't really do both. Europe can't afford to do both, and it wouldn't make economic sense to do both. So I think over the next 24 hours of the summit or so, that might come out more and more as President Trump talks to allies, and there's kind of this back and forth over buy American and you need to do more for yourself, because Europe just can't do both.
0: Well, President Trump took questions from reporters at the Oval Office yesterday. This is before arriving in Turkey this morning. And he spoke about the war in Ukraine.
2: I think we're getting much closer than people realize. And President Putin wants it to end. I will tell you that very strongly. What a good call. And President Zelensky actually wants it to end now. And we're going to be going to NATO and we're going to be talking about it. And I think we're going to get it I think we're going to get it ended. It's been a terrible situation.
0: As comments followed a Russian attack on Kyiv early Monday that killed at least 22 people. This is not new rhetoric from President Trump. He plans to meet with Ukrainian President Zelensky this week. What can we expect from that meeting?
1: That meeting, the meetings recently between Trump and

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1: In big cities and in Crimea had mostly been spared, and now they're not. So as we've seen, as you mentioned, Russia really hitting Kyiv hard with ballistic missiles, because Kyiv is out of Patriot interceptors. So they're kind of defenseless at the moment to some of these attacks. So I think both sides do want to get this done, but NATO also has concerns, and the Ukrainians have real concerns about, okay, if there's some sort of settlement, where's the red line? Where do the Russians pull back to, if they pull back at all? And does this just kick the can down the road for Russia rearming and coming back into Ukraine in 2, 3, 5 years once they kind of reconstitute themselves?
2: And what's the status of Ukraine's demands for some security guarantees if there is an end to this fighting?
1: There's not a whole lot of movement there. Europe is still hesitant to really put on paper hard and fast guarantees that, you know, like an Article 5 type guarantee, whether it would come to Ukraine's aid. Europe's not going to do that anytime soon. Ukraine obviously isn't a member of NATO or the EU. So Europe is still kind of inching toward helping more. You know, some countries said that they would send some troops as peacekeepers, but that never really materialized. Well, and there hasn't also been a peace. So that's going to be the hardest bit, I think, to try to get some real, put some real teeth behind some of these potential security guarantees.
2: Well, President Trump also has a meeting planned with Syrian President Ahmed al-Shara tomorrow. What are you watching there?
1: Well, I think obviously there's the attack in Damascus while French President Macron was there. President Trump has said he would like to see the Syrian forces go into Lebanon to try to help separate the Israelis and Hezbollah, which essentially everyone in the region, everyone who's watched that conflict over the decades, knows that's not a good idea. The Syrian president rejected it quietly, but he still rejected it. So I think Trump might bring that up again, see if they'll help there. He already pulled U.S. troops out of Syria. So the U.S.-Syrian policy is a bit of a hold state that not really sure where to move forward. The United States does want to move forward for sure, but it's just how and when and how far to push it and what demands we might make of them, of regional security, and how willing they feel as a new government and fragile society and fragile economy to be more of a regional player if they even want to be.
2: Well, let's turn to the setting for this summit. Turkey, it hasn't always been seen as a reliable NATO partner. It's frustrated fellow members by dragging its feet on bids to join the alliance from new countries. It declined to join Western sanctions against Russia over the Ukraine war. President Erdogan called Russian President Putin a dear friend, and American and European officials worry openly about Erdogan's authoritarian tendencies at home. Why is Turkey important to the alliance right now?
1: Well, Turkey, outside of the United States, has the largest military in the NATO alliance. So they're big. They have incredible capabilities. They fly American F-16s. They have a credible and potent navy. One of the big problems is that they use some Russian equipment, specifically the S-400 air defense system, which they bought in 2019, which caused the Trump administration at the time to kick Turkey out of the F-35 program, which it sounds like President Trump may move to reinstate them into the program, which is going to create a whole new set of issues in Congress, which on a bipartisan level has mostly opposed Turkey getting the F-35. So I think that's going to be the big one to watch. If Trump tries to make some sort of deal or make an announcement, that was probably a little bit premature, and just where that goes and what gifts he wants to give Erdogan as far as, you know, new engines for F-16s and the F-35.
2: Well, the summit is also happening amid crackdowns on political opposition in Turkey, including the jailing of Istanbul's former mayor since last year. How are NATO allies navigating that?
1: To be honest, they are kind of skating past it. Mm-hmm. Everyone wants a positive summit. President Trump has come into these summits before and kind of banged his shoe on the table and disrupted things and kind of made life difficult for everyone. So better or for worse, I think a lot of European allies are kind of holding their noses and just ignoring the domestic political situation in Turkey in order just to get these deals done, to move things forward, bring President Trump in, make him happy, put him on the plane back to Washington, and kind of move on. So they might not like it, but this is in a complicated world. I think a lot of allies are just kind of making their peace with it, that Turkey domestically isn't really where they want.

0: want it to be, but there's bigger issues in the world, I suppose, that they need to focus on.
1: So, Paul, briefly, what are you watching in the coming hours and days as the summit unfolds? And everyone tries to gauge whether this is successful for the U.S. and for NATO as a whole.
0: Yeah, I think the big one is President Trump and what he does over the next 24 hours, what kind of mood he's in. You know, he already kind of landed here and made some comments how Europe didn't help and gone back to the old kind of bombastic Trump. And we'll see if it's that Trump or the other Trump. But either way, Europe's going to keep moving forward with this industrial rearmament, no matter what Trump says. So I think that's going to be the real story.
1: Well, that's Paul McLeary. He's Pentagon reporter for Politico. He's in Turkey for the NATO summit. Paul, thanks.
0: Thank you.
1: Coming up, 15 years ago, protesters gathered at Manhattan's Zuccotti Park. Their occupation became a movement, but with no clear leaders or demands, what impact did it have? Looking back on Occupy, next on 1A.

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1: On the next Fresh Air, President Trump is pushing Congress to pass a law that would require showing a passport or birth certificate to register to vote and create strict ID requirements to vote. The rules of the midterms are being rewritten, from redistricting to campaign money. We talk with Ari Berman, who's covered voting rights for years at Mother Jones. Join us.
0: Join us for Fresh Air tomorrow at noon. And we would love to have you join us for Michigan Public's next Issues and Ale. 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Join hosts Zoe Clark and Rick Pluta and a panel of political experts on Wednesday, July 29th at 7 p.m. at Bell's Eccentric Cafe in Kalamazoo. 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In the Michigan Public weather forecast tonight, mostly clear, lows tonight in the low to mid-60s. Tomorrow, lots of sun with a few cloudier spots in the region. We'll have highs tomorrow from the mid to upper 80s. It's 1020.
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3: This is 1A. I'm Jen White. Throughout history, protest movements have been responsible for some of the biggest social and political changes, like the Civil Rights Movement and the AIDS Coalition to Unleash Power, or ACT UP. But what about the Occupy Movement?
4: In 2011, thousands of people flooded into a tiny park in Lower Manhattan. 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
4: No leaders, no hierarchy, no official demands. 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
3: This year marks Occupy's 15th anniversary. 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It's called Occupy, An Unfinished Uprising. Mila Atmost is the host of Future Hindsight, a weekly podcast about civic engagement and democracy. She joins us from Nantucket, Massachusetts. Mila, welcome to the program.
8: Thank you so much for having me. It's a pleasure to be here.
3: We also want to hear from you. If you participated in the Occupy movement, share your memories. Our email is 1A@WAMU.org. We'll hear more of the podcast in a moment. But Mila, just how would you define the Occupy movement looking back at it 15 years later?
8: Well, I think when you define it 15 years later, my number one takeaway is that it was a movement to show us what's possible. And I think in this time, it's important to revisit something that's possible. I think a lot of people feel so hopeless and so powerless right now. And it's clear that we need a social, political, and economic movement to reconstruct democracy in this country. And like I said, Occupy is an example of people who tried to show us an alternative system. And since then, since 2011, which sounds almost wrong, economic inequality has only intensified, right? Like since COVID and, of course, the corruption from the White House and tax policies that redistribute wealth upwards. In a way, you could argue the system is even more rigged than it used to be. So another part of me also feels that we are all waiting for something. I think there's that feeling, not just with me, but with a lot of people, that, you know, another shoe has to drop. We don't really know what is going to happen, but there needs to be something to stop this current trajectory. And my hope is that the Occupy spirit will be bubbling up again, or perhaps it already is.
3: Well, let's hear more from the podcast. This is from the first episode, and we'll hear from activists who were at the park on the very first day.
7: There is this like palpable sense of rage, like this simmering rage that people wanted to unleash. People had been waiting for years to say something, and they finally could say it.
4: Nalini had certainly felt that way. She'd been carrying the shame of the empty fridge, the eviction notice, her lack of college education, the lie to her employer that she hadn't been able to afford the college education she'd put on her resume. She was suddenly hearing stories just like hers from other people.
9: What shifted for me was that General Assembly that first night and people getting up and telling their stories.
4: At first, people told their stories in these small groups. And then the whole crowd, estimated to be almost 1,000 people, was brought together for a General Assembly. In anarchist fashion, there was no leader, just a facilitation team that invited everyone to take turns speaking.
9: I remember somebody saying that their parents' home got foreclosed upon. I remember hearing somebody just said, I went to all this college and have all this debt. And like, we were all told we had to go to college to get a better job. And somebody was like, and I'm working at Starbucks. Not that it's like, you know, solidarity with the Starbucks workers union, but like, that wasn't what we were told you go to college for, right?
4: There was a building sense of connection of no, it wasn't just you or your bad choices that put you in debt. There's a pattern here. With each sort of confession, there was this
7: sense of hope. We know how bad it is, and we just need to come together and build this space, and like, it's gonna happen. And we are the people to do it. The sense of urgency and commitment was really, I had never seen that before.
4: Part of it was the way all of this was unfolding. They used something called the people's mic, where everyone had to repeat what the speaker was saying. And again, anyone could speak. There weren't leaders or vetted speakers. And then there were the twinkle fingers, where you waggle your fingers to show agreement. It was just so different from anything Nalini had seen before.
9: This whole, like, hands thing, twinkle fingers, I was like, okay, this is gonna be wild.
4: But she was, in spite of herself, inspired. She stood up to speak at one point.
9: I remember getting up. I don't remember what I said. I think I was like, I hate the blah, blah, blah. But I don't remember what I said. But that moment, I sat down after I spoke, and I was like, whatever's happening, I like it. And I'm going to do what needs to be done.
3: That's from the series Occupy, an Unfinished Uprising, launching this week from Future Hindsight. Mila, it's really interesting. 2011 was already a year of unrest before Occupy started in September. Wisconsin's fight over collective bargaining rights drew 200,000 protesters and an occupation of the state capitol in Madison just months earlier. Occupy also landed during a time of rising foreclosures, high unemployment, 3 years after the bank bailouts. Give us some more context about what led to Occupy. What was going on in the country at the time?
8: Well, as you mentioned, it was only 3 years after the 2008 financial crisis. And even though by September 2011, and although, you know, by then the Great Recession had, quote, officially ended, more than officially ended, it didn't really feel like that for everyday Americans, right? The national unemployment rate at that time was 9%, with nearly half of all unemployed workers having been jobless for at least 6 months or longer. And employers were still hiring cautiously. State and local governments were still under austerity measures, cutting jobs, slashing budgets for things like schools, public transportation, public libraries. And as you mentioned, the banks got bailed out with taxpayer dollars, but everyday people did not get bailed out. And notably, of course, the housing market was deeply depressed, and millions of homeowners were underwater on their mortgages. And you just played this clip where the Occupy chant was, banks got bailed out, we got sold out. Mm-hmm. And in addition to this overall economic recession, young people specifically were deeply affected. At that time, young people entering the workforce faced some of the toughest conditions of any generation in decades. So for recent college graduates, a degree really didn't guarantee a career anymore. And I think we still see that today, that there is a lot of precarity in jobs, even if you have a college degree. And unemployment among young people at that time in 2011 hovered around 10%. And so a lot of these college grads couldn't find work in their fields and instead took jobs in retail or in restaurants. And so between student debt, not a lot of career opportunities, a lot of young people ended up living with their parents. I think we all made fun of that at the time, or it seemed like it was a funny thing, but of course, that's not funny at all. And so it was in this backdrop in September 2011 that many Americans, particularly young people, looked at a financial system that had rescued the banks and while leaving ordinary people to struggle with unemployment, debt, foreclosure, and shrinking economic prospects. And I want to just add here that I recently had a conversation with Samuel Moyn. He's the author of a book called Gerontocracy in America, How the Old Are Hoarding Power and Wealth. And he cited a shocking statistic in his book that according to a 2011 study, the median senior citizen in 2011 had 47 times more wealth than the median American between ages 18 and 34.
9: It's interesting to hear you lay out that context because, and you alluded to this, the echoes of that time are playing today. We're hearing it in every conversation on both sides of the aisle, this question about whether or not what we understand the American dream to be is in fact a reality for the most of the population. And in the years just before Occupy, over 500,000 people had turned out for Tea Party Tax Day protests. So this is a right-wing populist response to the same bank bailouts. But that came earlier, much earlier than the Occupy movement. Why was the left slower to respond?
8: You know, that's a good question that I think we haven't been really able to answer. And I think it's in part because there was not a clear picture. So from my perspective, from the outside, what the left really wanted, you know, I mean, I think the Tea Party movement was very strong and it was very clear. Their demands are very clear. And I think the leftists had a delayed response for a variety of reasons. I think in the wake of the World Trade Organization protests in Seattle, I think a lot of people were cowed. And, you know, those were there were lots of arrests. And I think people were scared and they weren't sure what they could accomplish. Mm-hmm.
9: We're talking to Mila Atmo. She's host of the series Occupy, an Unfinished Uprising, launching this week from the podcast Future Hindsight. We're also hearing from you.
10: My name is Michael. I live in New York City. At the time of Occupy Wall Street, I worked just a few blocks away, actually for a labor community coalition addressing worker rights and economic justice issues. So the occupation fit perfectly with my concerns and work. And I would go over there every day. It was a profound and transformative experience of people power addressing wealth and wage inequality in America and put those issues on the map in a way that really nothing has done since the Great Depression, and it remains so today.
9: Michael, thanks for that call. If you participated in the Occupy movement or you just observed it, we want to hear what you think. What do you think is the lasting legacy of that movement? Email us at 1A at WAMU.org. I'm Jen White. You're listening to 1A. Now, Occupy became a movement, Mila, but it was made up, of course, of individuals. We heard from Nalini Stamp. And she stopped attending high school shortly after her family was served an eviction notice during the 2008 market crash. She later completed her GED. We also heard from Sandy Nurse, another protester who walked away from a UNA job in Haiti after watching Haitian women get paid in small sums of money or bags of beans for backbreaking labor. What did stories like theirs teach you about who and what Occupy was?
8: So I would say that my takeaway from these stories is that these were highly principled and idealistic young people who really believed that their action could bring about change, and who really also believed that another world is possible. And they wanted to show us by building an anti-capitalist village in Zuccotti Park. And, you know, we don't have an anti-capitalist society, but I really feel like, you know, just like Mike said in the call just now, it was a transformative experience for the people who were there or who were close to it. And even on the outside, I think we are still thinking about, what does it mean to be the 99%? What does it mean to be the 1%? And how can we find a way to build a society that is less unequal in the way that it is today?
9: Well, the original call to Occupy Wall Street came from the anti-consumerist magazine Adbusters. This was in July 2011, and it was inspired by Cairo's Tahrir Square uprising, but it imagined it in lower Manhattan. And so it showed a ballerina balanced on the back of the Wall Street Bull with the words, "What is our one demand?" This was also the first American protest movement in the age of social media. So how did the Occupy movement use media and social media to spread its message?
8: So one thing to remember, this was 2011 when it comes to social media, and it was really just the beginning of social media. A lot of people still had flip phones. Mm-hmm. And, you know, when the media team of Occupy wanted to live stream, they had a guy run around with a laptop and cable. So it needed to be like a team of people doing this, as opposed to now we can just live stream from our phones. So you know, because it was on the sort of in its nascency when it comes to social media, it was also at the same time really powerful and really broke through. And it was easier for us all to be like, wait, there's this live stream and we can see what's happening in real time. And when the mainstream media finally caught on, or I don't want to say finally, but when the mainstream media took interest and wanted to cover the Occupy movement, there was already a lot of footage. And I think that was really clever of them, that they said, okay, we don't want to have any gatekeepers. We want to get our message out there ourselves. And a lot of the people who ended up showing up actually at Zuccotti Park knew about it because of Twitter or Facebook posts.
9: But this movement did stretch far beyond Zuccotti Park. By mid-October, Occupy-linked protests were planned in 900 cities across 80 countries. So how did the movement expand so dramatically?
8: So I don't know really how they did that. I don't think that they had a strategy for
9: right.
8: this. But I think personally, you know, for me as an observer and now having done the series, you know, they really hit a nerve, right? There was a dream that everybody also wanted to dream. And if people could do this in New York, why couldn't they do this in other places, in their own places? And couldn't they all dream along as well and also create a place that was a place where people, you know, practiced mutual aid in real time? You know, there was a medic tent, for example, where nurses who were part of a union would volunteer their time. There was food. You could, in the beginning, they ate a lot of peanut butter and jelly sandwiches, apparently, and then they ate a lot of pizza. But they, you know, they raised a lot of money to feed everybody and even give out sleeping bags. It was really the kind of thing where I think people wanted that. They wanted to be a part of this kind of community everywhere.
9: We're speaking to Mila Atmost, host of the series Occupy, an Unfinished Uprising. It launches this week from Future Hindsight. And we're hearing from you. Barbara emailed, even in fairly conservative Cincinnati, Ohio, we had a sturdy Occupy movement. Many of the young people participating had lived through foreclosures on their parents' homes. They knew the banks were bailed out, but that people were not in the 2008 crisis. Bernie Sanders' messages were finally heard in 2016, and the current progressive Democratic wins are derived from Occupy. Still to come, how and why did the Occupy movement flame out, or did it? That's just ahead. This is 1A.

0: Thanks for tuning into 1A this evening on Michigan Public. I'm Rebecca Hector. 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
0: 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In Michigan Public weather for this evening, should be a pretty quiet night. Mostly clear skies, overnight lows in the low to mid 60s. Tomorrow looks a lot like today. Lots of sun with a few cloudier spots. Highs in the mid to upper 80s. Looking ahead to Thursday, a mix of sun and clouds with a chance of showers and thunderstorms. Highs in the mid to upper 80s. It's 10:40.
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4: Back to the conversation in a moment, but first we'd love your help with an upcoming show. Democratic socialists are gaining momentum in the primaries, the latest delivering an upset in Colorado. Melat Quiros, a Gen Z political newcomer, won against 15-term incumbent Diana DeGette. It comes after two Democratic Socialists of America-backed candidates won in New York and another winning the nomination for Pennsylvania's 3rd District. We'll look at the ideas behind this party, what's driving voters toward this brand of progressive politics, and if it could have national appeal. And we'd love to hear from you as well. Would you support a Democratic Socialist candidate? Why or why not? The number is 855-236-1212. How much do you think Democratic Socialism can go mainstream this November? Again, the number is 855-236-1A1A. Or talk to us using our app, 1A Vox Pop, and you'll hear that conversation on Thursday. Now back to Mila Atmos, host of the series Occupy, an Unfinished Uprising. It launches this week from the podcast Future Hindsight. And we're hearing from you about how you reflect on Occupy Wall Street 15 years later.
5: I think one of the issues and the main reason why I felt is because they lacked clear and actionable goals or any leadership. Their demands were very vague. They also did not have any leaders that were formally appointed by the group to represent the demands of the group as a whole. So all in all, it just looked like a mob that really didn't accomplish anything in hindsight. I do believe that they had good intentions to a certain degree, but they might have been unrealistic.
4: Thanks for that call. Do you see the Occupy movement as a success, a failure, or something in between? Email us at 1A@WAMU.org. Mila, it's interesting that there was quite a bit of organization within the movement. Within the first week, occupiers had organized into dozens of working groups, including media. There was legal, there was outreach, there was arts and culture. They had their own internet team. The morning after the occupation began, protesters held their first full assembly, and a long list of grievances came up, including inequality, bank reform, and foreclosures. But there was no decision made on formal demands. Was that an oversight or an intentional choice?
6: You know, that's a good question. I would say from the interviews that we'd listened to, you know, all of the tape that we had, that that was a choice in a sense that they wanted to have all the voices in the room heard. And it's really difficult to get, you know, in direct democracy, And having a general assembly where you're repeating the people's mic to make big decisions. And so I think what they really, from my perspective and from listening to the archival tapes, it seemed to me that they really wanted to air everything. And they wanted people to hear these complaints. You know, they had the Tumblr, the We Are the 99% Tumblr. And it was fascinating, the stories that they told, primarily about, you know, economic dislocation. And I thought, you know, these are not stories that people normally hear. And I think it was good to give them all airtime.
4: Let's hear more of the podcast. Sandy Nurse was elected to the New York City Council in 2022. She was a grassroots organizer in the Occupy Wall Street movement.
7: Oh, you're with this group and you're a little more fringe, or you all are anarchists. You just don't want to work with anything. You just want to burn everything down. And other people, you know, would be like, oh, you're a real liberal. You just want to be safe. You don't want to actually challenge anything. You think like the way we're going to achieve change is this like long, slow process of dying slowly. You know, it's all of this tension between theories of change, worldviews, approaches to these immensely challenging and overwhelming structural injustices.
8: The General Assembly meetings, where everyone got a chance to speak, were supposed to help sort out all of these different opinions. They were supposed to result in consensus. But
9: there was a lot of fighting.
8: That's Brooke Lehman. She's a longtime anarchist activist and a member of one of the most famous banking families in America. She'd been leading workshops on direct democracy in Zuccotti Park. She thought that the General Assemblies needed to have more structure.
9: I also sort of looked at this form of direct democracy where literally anyone could come off the street and share as not a particularly effective structure for what was then becoming clear that we were running an occupation where thousands of people were getting fed and housed and streets were needing to be cleaned, porta potties were needed to be acquired, all these things that were really mechanical needs needed some form of coordination. And I brought up the idea of having a spokes council in addition to the General Assembly, which will go down in my own personal history as my worst idea ever.
8: It was a structure that had been successful in several other movements Brooke had participated in over the last 30 years. But it didn't work so well at Occupy.
9: Because it was not only like just an unbelievable amount of labor to get this idea passed, but it was seen as such an affront to the two folks that were very attached to the General Assembly. It was as though we were bringing in like a foreign army to take over Occupy Wall Street, bringing in this second layer of organizational structure. And then both the Spokes Council and the General Assembly became what I can only refer to as a Jerry Springer show, where people literally used to show up just to watch the fights happen. And it was traumatic. Like, you know, I consider myself a pretty seasoned facilitator, and I could not facilitate the Spokes Council after a while. I would literally shake, like my hands would be shaking. And I laugh because Occupy Wall Street was a bit of a train wreck. It was a really exciting and enlivening and beautiful train wreck, but it was a train wreck.
4: That clip really captures the tension and the infighting that was part of this movement. And it played out directly on the Brooklyn Bridge March. That's when a contingent broke from Sandy Nurse's plan to stay on the pedestrian walkway, and it led to roughly 700 arrests. We got this email from Steve who says, in my opinion, the Occupy movement, while well-intentioned, destroyed protest forever. Protest is part of a negotiation. You need a specific goal that can be achieved. We will leave the streets if you do this specific thing. MLK never protested racism. He protested against specific laws he wanted changed. Abby Hoffman didn't protest against war. He protested the draft. Protests need specific goals that can be achieved through negotiation. They need an end game. And they need a charismatic leader who can deliver their message to the country. In talking to the people involved with the Occupy movement, how do they reflect on both the infighting and how this sort of big, enormous tent approach to all of their concerns affected what they were actually able to achieve?
6: Well, everyone we spoke with you know, described how frustrating the infighting was. And even though they were really inspired by Occupy, it was clear that there were so many different and strong opinions on how to move forward. Like you said, this enormous tent strategy, you know, but beyond these, you know, philosophical and strategic disagreements, like whether to work with elected officials or to work with nonprofits or advocacy groups, there were a lot of disagreements really about how to govern themselves in the park, which I think is, you know, was really so traumatic, as Brooke Lehman said. And it became really true when it came to the money that they raised. You know, they raised so much money because so many people wanted to help them, which is obviously ironic for an economic justice movement. And I think when they reflect back, though, they, you know, they all, from the tape that we have, they all, like, love that experience. They really, as Mike mentioned earlier, who called in, it was transformative for them because it just showed them the power of collective action, of being together in one space. And whether they have big disagreements or not, they do agree that we need something different.
4: We're speaking to Mila Atmost, host of the series Occupy, an Unfinished Uprising. It launches this week from Future Hindsight. Let's hear another clip from the podcast.
8: One day, she invited her brother to join her at a protest.
10: He is, you know, an Indian man in New York City. And so post 9/11, my brother started being stopped all the time in New York City by cops. Just like straight up racial profiling after 9/11. So he has a lot of experience with cops, is what I'm trying to say. And he came to a protest and he was like, I gotta get out of here. And I was like, what's wrong? And he was like, there are too many cops here. And I was like, yeah, there's a lot of cops policing the protest. And he was like, no, there's too many cops in the crowd. And I was like, what do you mean? And he was like, there are cops everywhere in the crowd. And then I was like, show me.
8: They started looking around the crowd, and he pointed someone out to her.
10: My brother was like, cops always are wearing these like baggy jeans and like a sweatshirt or whatever, but they always get the shoes wrong. They're still wearing cop shoes. And cops, like, you know, they can't wear sneakers on the job. So it's like an outfit that you would be wearing sneakers with, only you're wearing weird black loafers. And he showed me, and then I was like, oh my God, you're right. There are cops everywhere.
8: They had been there the whole time. That beautiful inclusiveness that had allowed Manissa to step in on her first day at Occupy and alter the declaration, the inclusiveness that welcomed anyone off the street to address the crowds of hundreds of people, well, that day at the protest with her brother, Manissa realized that inclusiveness also meant infiltrators were welcomed in, along with everyone else.
10: This guy came up to us, and he was an undercover cop, and he was like, yeah, do you know where this protest is heading? And I was like, no, I don't know. And my brother just, like, turned his back on him, and somebody else, like, jumped in and was like, oh, yeah, do you want to get involved? Like, we're going to do this and this and this. And I had this moment where I was like, oh, my God. Like, like, there were a lot of, like, really earnest, like, college kids who really, really wanted other kinds of people to be involved. And so, like, a burly, working-class-looking white guy, you're like, oh, we want to include you. And I was like, but that guy is a cop, you know?
8: It's not surprising that there were undercover officers, but the level of law enforcement interest in Occupy was unusual. The true depth of the police infiltration and surveillance wouldn't be fully revealed until years later, when one organization got its hands on what would come to be called the spy files.
4: That's from the series Occupy, an Unfinished Uprising, launching this week from Future Hindsight. You heard there from Manissa Maharawal, who was another leader in the movement. I'm Jen White. You're listening to 1A. Mila, tell us more about both the FBI records about Occupy, but also the broader law enforcement response to the movement, especially as it grew.
6: So there were a lot of police officers infiltrating both undercover, but also there was a plainclothes officer who is very prominently featured in the Occupy lore called Hipster Cop, or he was He was called Hipster Cop by the occupiers, Detective Lee. And so the idea was very similar to COINTELPRO, to infiltrate the movement and to make it weak from the inside, at least according to the spy files. And in addition to that, of course, there was all this infighting. So I think altogether, it made for a very difficult time for the occupiers to sustain this movement. But in terms of the FBI Joint Task Force and the NYPD, they were really surveilling specific activists. And the way that these spy files read, it seems that they were really not so much concerned about terrorism, but about threatening the capitalist structure of the United States, which was essentially what Occupy was about. It was really about building an anti-capitalist village at the very core. That's what they wanted to do. And so I think they posed a real threat to businesses in the area or to people who were watching them. And there was definitely a concerted effort to surveil them. And many of the people who were part of Occupy ended up being surveilled by the FBI and continue to be.
4: Well, we're hearing from many of you. Charles emailed, old folks like me were at Occupy too. It wasn't just a young movement. Don't be too quick to other the old. We may have wealth for now, but we aren't like the 1% who pass on their wealth to immortal corporate entities. Those of us in the 99% will be passing it on to your generation. I was at the med tents. We also heard from Josie, who says, even though the Occupy movement isn't out in the open anymore, I think it caused some of us to be more conscious about our everyday choices, especially what we choose to consume. We are occupying our lives. Bernie Sanders became one of the clearest political inheritors of that 99% framing in the years after. There's so much we could talk about in this podcast, but ultimately, what do you see as Occupy's most lasting legacy? Is it political? Is it cultural? Is it something else?
6: I think it's a little bit of all of the above. You know, when you say political, Bernie Sanders definitely became much more popular in the wake of Occupy. And I think it made his presidential run possible. It also made the run for Elizabeth Warren possible to become senator. And as you have just mentioned, there are so many DSA candidates who are winning in the primaries this year. And I think those are a direct descendant from Occupy. In addition, I think on the cultural side, we have change the way we speak. I mean, from the tapes that you just played, from the callers, people think about the 99% versus the 1%. And I think that was not really mainstream before Occupy. And I think it really changed. It shifted the Overton window on how we talk about capitalism, how it made critiquing capitalism more acceptable. And also, you know, other things like the fight for 15, the surging popularity of unions, strike debt. There's so many things that are evident today that come directly or are inspired by Occupy.
4: Well, that's Mila Atmo. She's the host of the special series Occupy: An Unfinished Uprising. It launches this week from Future Hindsight. Mila, thanks for speaking with us.
6: Thank you for having me.
4: And remember, the 1A podcast is a great way to catch up on anything you might miss on the show. It's where you'll find our best guests and stories each day. Today's producer was Avery Jessa Chapnick. This program comes to you from WAMU, part of American University in Washington, distributed by NPR. I'm Jen White. Thanks for listening, and we'll talk again tomorrow. This is 1A.

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1: This is Morning Edition on Michigan Public. Good morning. I'm Catherine Frisky, sitting in for Doug Tribou. Thanks for being up bright and early with us. Well, not bright. It's pretty dark out right now, but it'll be bright in just a little bit. We have sunshine on the way. World Cup venues have worked to satisfy FIFA's demand that stadiums be free of logos and ads for anything other than official sponsors.
2: It's commercial logic. Official sponsors pay millions of dollars for their four-year partnership deals.
1: 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We'll hear details in 15 minutes right here on Michigan Public.
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1: 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Some headlines we're following this morning. A southern Chinese region is reeling from widespread flooding. The Guangxi region has had record-breaking rain from tropical storm Mesek. Officials say at least 6 people are dead, 11 others are missing, and 130,000 people were forced to evacuate. U.S. President Donald Trump says the interim agreement with Iran is over, though he will allow talks to continue. Trump made the comments following U.S. strikes on Iran in reaction to attacks on 3 ships in the Strait of Hormuz. As a result, oil prices have surged nearly 6%. In Detroit, Grand Rapids, and Lansing, religious leaders from many faiths gathered yesterday to speak against what they described as efforts to intimidate and disenfranchise Michigan voters. We'll hear more in 11 minutes on the next Michigan Public News. This is Michigan Public. It's 521.
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1: Hi there, I'm Catherine Frisky in for Doug Tribou. This is Morning Edition on Michigan Public. Still to come, the International Olympic Committee is paving the way for Russian athletes to compete for their country at the 2028 Olympics.
2: It's important for us to acknowledge that we don't condone any wars, but I don't believe athletes should pay the price.
1: The IOC restricted Russia's participation in the 2023 in response to the war in Ukraine. We have that story in about 15 minutes here on Michigan Public.
3: The Supreme Court ruled that more than 330,000 Haitians living here legally under the Temporary Protected Status Program can lose their protection and be forced to leave. The country they'd be sent back to is currently roiled by violence, political turmoil, and extreme poverty. What happens now, here and in Haiti? Next time on 1A.
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1: In Michigan Public weather, currently it's 64 degrees in Ann Arbor, 61 in Grand Rapids, Lansing, and Flint, and 68 degrees in Detroit. We have areas of fog, but lots of sunshine later today, highs in the upper 80s and around 90. Tonight, starry skies, a few clouds on the way, showers possible in West Michigan, lows in the 60s. 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
1: This is Morning Edition on Michigan Public. Coming up on the Marketplace Morning Report, President Trump announced that America's ceasefire with Iran is over. We'll get a closer look at how oil markets are responding to this news. That, plus all the morning's business news, in 9 minutes here on Michigan Public. In Michigan public weather, currently in the 60s, and we have some areas of fog. Otherwise, sunshine today, highs in the mid to high 80s and low 90s. Tonight, starry skies with a few clouds, showers possible in West Michigan, and lows in the 60s. Tomorrow, partly sunny. We do have a good chance of showers and storms, but it'll be breezy, highs in the 80s, nighttime lows in the 60s.
2: Good morning, I'm Olivia Noon at the BBC. The NATO Secretary-General Mark Rutte has said the latest US attacks on Iran were absolutely necessary. He was speaking to reporters as he arrived for the NATO summit in Turkey.
3: When you have a ceasefire and Iran is basically violating the ceasefire, we've seen what happened yesterday with ships being attacked, I think it is totally crucial that the US forcefully reacts.
2: Mr. Rutte also said the US was still completely committed to the North Atlantic Alliance, which he said served America's interests. Australia's biggest telecommunications company, Telstra, has issued an apology to customers for a major nationwide outage that disrupted calls, texts and data across the country. Michael Ackland is the firm's chief financial officer.
4: We know that customers across the whole community rely on our connectivity, and this network challenge has caused many issues and it's been a big disruption to many people's days. And we apologise for that.
2: And Britain's National Meteorological Service says an exceptionally strong marine heatwave has formed in the seas around parts of England and Wales. Sea temperatures could reach 41 degrees Fahrenheit above average. Justin Rowlatt.
5: Scientists say it will intensify pressure on seas that are already undergoing dramatic change. Cold water species, including cod and haddock, are moving north, while warmer water species move in.
2: I'm Olivia Noon at the BBC in London.
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6: 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They now offer Duck.ai, where users can chat privately with AI. Duck.ai. 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
1: A couple of weeks ago, Michigan Public's Beenish Ahmed brought us a story about a Detroit family of asylum seekers. They made a tough choice, returning to Venezuela to reunite after immigration officers detained the mother of the family. Now Michigan Public's Kaylin Goss has an update from Beenish on the family after massive earthquakes there.
7: Beenish, can you remind us about this family and how you got connected to them when they were living here in Metro Detroit?
8: Yeah, so I connected with Hector Marine and his six kids through a former Detroit school staffer named Kristen Plonsky. She had been helping families navigate all the changes to immigration policies and increased enforcement. And when I asked if she could connect me with a family that she had helped, she suggested Hector. His wife, Osmary Garcia, had been detained by immigration officers in February. She wasn't charged with a crime, but she was held at the North Lake Detention Center for months with no sense of if or when she'd get out. So Osmary was having a really hard time there, especially with being away from her kids. And back home, Hector was afraid that he would get picked up too, since they had the exact same documents. So he was staying home from work and the kids were staying home from school. So given their situation, the family decided they couldn't wait for an immigration judge to decide on their asylum case. Osmary took a voluntary departure and Hector and the kids self-deported. That way, they could all be together.
7: In your story, you said that they left Michigan at the end of May. How have they been doing since then?
8: It's been really tough for them. They were living in a house that was only partially finished. They didn't have enough mattresses for all of them to sleep at once, so they were taking turns and just being swarmed by mosquitoes. The Trump administration promised a $2,600 stipend to anyone who self-deported, and after a few weeks, only one of Ector's kids had gotten that money, despite him following up on it a number of times. And just for reference, the Venezuelan economy is in such bad shape that 3 months of minimum wage equals about a single U.S. dollar. So that stipend would be life-changing for them. I emailed the Department of Homeland Security to ask what was going on with this. They told me that they were looking into Hector's family's stipends. And within just a day of that email, Hector got notice that the money was available to them. The only thing is, when they got that news, when it hit Hector's inbox, they didn't have any service because the part of Venezuela that they live in, La Guaira, was hit by two massive back-to-back earthquakes.
7: Are they okay?
8: So I didn't hear from them right away. Kristen Plonsky was also reaching out, really worried about them. She started getting messages eventually that they were okay. And then a few days later, they sent a video of just them driving around the street, and every single building, big or small, was completely knocked over.
7: Wow.
8: And then they also sent me a series of voice memos just the other day and told me that their house was destabilized by the earthquakes, that they weren't able to go in and collect all of their things. Like a lot of people in the area, the whole family has been sleeping on the street. Here's Osmary Garcia, Hector's wife, and the kid's mom, just describing a little bit of what they're going through.
9: Ayer estaba todo bien y ya hoy todo está mal. La situación es demasiado, demasiado, demasiado deprimente, demasiado traumática para los niños.
8: So she said the situation is really traumatizing for the children. They've seen really injured people being pulled from the rubble after, again, two of the worst earthquakes ever recorded in Latin America. And it's just really ironic because this family wasn't able to take much with them from the U.S., and now they have even less than what they did when they arrived.
7: A heartbreaking update. Thank you, Beenish, for your reporting.
8: Thanks for having me, Kaylin.
1: 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I'm Catherine Frisky in for Doug Tribou. Trump says ceasefire between the U.S. and Iran is over. We have pressure mounting for Graham Planter to drop out of the main Senate race. And the IOC opens doors for Russian athletes to compete in the 2028 Olympic Games. We have that and more coming up on Morning Edition. Stay with us.
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10: Next time on Stateside, Sayles talks about the book Crucible. 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
13: From Marketplace, I'm Sabri Benishour, in for Kimberly Adams. So just to recap where things stand, the U.S. says Iran violated a memorandum of understanding when it attacked three tankers in the Strait of Hormuz. And so the U.S. says it launched airstrikes against 80 targets in Iran and canceled a waiver allowing Iran to sell oil. Iran says that and Israeli attacks on southern Lebanon were violations, and Iran targeted 85 U.S. military sites around the Persian Gulf. President Trump says the ceasefire is, quote, over, but the talks can continue. So that is where we are at. Oil prices are up 6% so far this morning, and we've got Dan Coatsworth here to talk about the economic ripple effects of it all. He's head of markets at the UK-based investment platform AJ Bell. Hi, Dan.
15: Good morning to you.
13: So let's talk about oil prices, because that feeds in, as we have seen, to everything, you know, from fertilizer and food to transportation. Oil prices had fallen at one point very close to where they were before the war. Is that progress just about to be out the window? What happens to oil prices now?
15: I mean, as we're speaking, you know, you're looking 5-6% jump in a single day. I mean, this is the market stepping back with, you know, quite sort of alarmed by what's going on. For Donald Trump to come out and essentially say the ceasefire is over, it has really shocked people. And of course, people are now asking the question, saying like, well, hang on a minute. I thought that, you know, oil prices coming back would suggest that the Strait of Hormuz was, it was reopening. We were seeing ships going through, but now essentially saying, well, there's a major risk to traffic flowing through the Strait of Hormuz again. And so therefore, the attention switches back to concerns about oil supplies going forward. Of course, that's why the price is jumping up. And, you know, for a one-day movement, we haven't seen this for a while, because whilst it feels like, you know, we've been going for months and months where oil's actually been trading really high, it has been, you know, it's been falling quite a lot recently. So, yeah, just to the point where everyone thought this is, you know, everything seems to be near a resolution. It's like you've torn up the piece of paper and we've got to start again.
13: Are ships going through at all right now?
15: So what's been happening is there has been some traffic, but part of the reason why Donald Trump has sort of said that ceasefire over is because there were some attacks on commercial ships going through the Strait of Hormuz a couple of days ago. So I think that the idea that, you know, that traffic is flowing freely, it was never going to return to normal at the click of a finger. There's been some traffic going through, but now, of course, the question mark is anything going to go through now?
13: Consumers have been getting some relief at the gas pump. The average price of gas has fallen in recent weeks in the U.S. down to $3.80 a gallon. How quickly does an escalation like what we're seeing take to show up at the gas pump?
15: The normal trend is for as soon as sort of oil prices go up, you'd see immediately at the gas pump for those prices to go up. What you typically see is a lag for when oil prices fall. It still costs motorists a lot more, you know, before they can see those savings. So, yeah, unfortunately, you'll probably feel it in your pocket very soon. If you go up to fill up today, you'll see it. Of course, the other thing is that, you know, oil prices having come back in recent weeks, that should have been positive for consumer sentiment, for people sort of feeling a bit more perhaps willing to go and spend money in the shops. It might be good for businesses thinking about investing in the future, because now these sort of oil prices going back up again, that sort of puts question markers like, do I need to sort of worry, perhaps spend a little less when I go to shops? And businesses are going, well, you know, we're back to uncertainty. Do I pause on any sort of major investment plans or any hiring plans? So this is quite a significant event. And I think markets will be watching to see if this is just a one-day knee-jerk reaction, or actually are we now back into the territory where we could see multiple days in a row where cost pressures go up again.
13: Dan Coatsworth, head of markets at the UK-based investment platform AJ Bell. Dan, thank you so much.
15: And you're welcome.
13: All right, let's do the numbers. Dow, S&P, and NASDAQ futures are all down in the 0.8 to 1.2% range. Dow futures down 549 points. The yield on the 10-year Treasury is 4.58%.
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13: Chaos in the Strait of Hormuz is threatening a new round of inflation pressure, and it turns out consumers have kind of been bracing for it. The Federal Reserve Bank of New York has this survey where they ask people what they expect inflation to do. And yeah, they expect it to be bad, 3.7% over the next year. And that was when consumers were mildly optimistic about gas prices. Marketplace's Henriette reports on why we think prices might keep climbing and why it matters.
16: Typically, if gas prices fall, consumers temper their expectations for inflation in the near term. But that's not happening right now, says Sarah House, an economist at Wells Fargo, because we've just gotten so used to seeing one price increase after another.
17: If it wasn't media headlines about tariff-related cost increases, then it was gasoline. If it wasn't egg prices, it was beef prices.
16: And that's giving us this sense that prices are just going to keep rising, which is a big deal, because if we think prices are going to go up, that can cause them to go up.
18: So inflation expectations are one of those places where belief can create its own reality.
16: Justin Wolfers is a professor of economics and public policy at the University of Michigan. For example, consumers might go buy cars or appliances now if they think those things will get more expensive. That can drive up demand and push prices higher. Or workers will ask for raises to handle higher prices.
18: My boss gives me the raise, and all of a sudden my boss has to raise his or her prices.
16: One difference between this current bout of inflation and the one we went through after the pandemic, there aren't as many open jobs, says Omer Sharif at Inflation Insights.
19: This is not the kind of labor market where you can really kind of push wage demands like you were able to do in 2022 or 2021.
16: And that could hold inflation back, Sharif says, though it's not an ideal situation for workers. I'm Henry App for Marketplace.
13: And in New York, I'm Sabri Benishore with the Marketplace Morning Report. 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
1: Good morning. I'm Catherine Frisky in for Doug Tribou, and this is Morning Edition on Michigan Public. 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
21: Good morning. The pressure on Graham Platter to end his Senate bid in Maine keeps growing. In this hour, we'll speak with strategist Maria Cardona about what it all means for Democrats' chances of taking back the Senate. It's Morning Edition from NPR News.
1: And Democrats vying to get on the November ballot had a debate last night. We have more in 4 minutes.
21: Brands are paying millions of dollars to be an official partner of the FIFA Men's World Cup. I'm Michelle Martin.
22: And I'm A. Martinez. To ensure that those brands get a return on their investment, FIFA promises a clean stadium, meaning no exposure for anyone else. Also, former Interior Secretary Deb Haaland, the first Native American cabinet secretary, is out with a new memoir. And we look at the rise of artificial intelligence in election ads. It's Wednesday, July 8th. In comics, Superman's birthday is Leap Day. But today, the man who plays him on screen, David Cornsweet, is 33 years old. News is next.
23: Live from NPR News in Washington, I'm Windsor Johnston. President Trump says he considers the ceasefire with Iran over. Trump was questioned by reporters at the NATO summit in Turkey today after the U.S. struck Iranian targets overnight. NPR's Danielle Kurtzleben reports U.S. Central Command says it launched the strikes to impose heavy costs for the attacks on commercial shipping in the Strait of Hormuz.
24: Trump was blunt, saying he considers the ceasefire over and calling Iran's leadership scum. He added this.
25: There's something wrong with them. They're cuckoo. As far as I'm concerned, it's over.
24: He didn't fully rule out talks continuing, though he did say negotiators were, quote, wasting their time. Trump once again criticized fellow NATO members in Europe for not assisting the U.S. more in its war with Iran. For his part, NATO Secretary General Mark Rutte praised Trump's actions, but also reminded him that European nations had allowed thousands of flights to take off in support of Operation Epic Fury. Danielle Kurtzleben, NPR News, Ankara.
23: Maine Democratic Senate candidate Graham Plattner is facing growing pressure to drop out of the race after new sexual assault allegations added to a growing number of abuse accusations against him. Democrats in Maine are preparing a process to replace him if he withdraws. Devin Murphy Anderson is the executive director of the state's Democratic Party.
0: We have repeatedly reiterated to Graham Plattner's team that they have no role in determining our next Democratic nominee for the U.S. Senate, nor in determining what this process looks like. We have also reiterated that Graham Plattner must drop out of this race so that Democrats in Maine can focus on defeating Susan Collins this November.
23: Plattner has denied the latest allegations as well as earlier claims of abusive behavior. The candidate says he's taking time to consider his next steps. The International Olympic Committee has lifted its suspension of Russia's National Olympic Committee. The move clears the way for Russian athletes to compete at the Los Angeles Summer Games in 2028. NPR's Brian Mann reports.
2: The IOC banned the vast majority of Russians from competing for their home country after the full-scale invasion of Ukraine in 2022. This IOC move will make it easier for Russians to compete, even as Russian drone and missile strikes continue to slam Ukrainian cities. Vladislav Hereskevich is a Ukrainian Olympic bobsledder.
3: Today we have day of mourning because of before yesterday attacks. And to have the same news like in the day of mourning is wild, because with that you understand the scale war is not getting any smaller, and it's a very, very wrong decision, and it's a very shameful decision.
2: Sports officials in Moscow praised the IOC move, but some restrictions remain in place. If Russians win medals, they still won't be allowed to play their national anthem or fly the Russian flag. Brian Mann, NPR News.
23: This is NPR.
1: With Michigan Public News, I'm Catherine Frisky. Democrats running for Michigan's open U.S. Senate seat clashed over the role of money in politics during a televised debate last night. Michigan Public's Colin Jackson reports.
4: Former Wayne County Health Director Dr. Abdul El Sayed spent much of the debate criticizing his opponent, Congresswoman Haley Stevens, for the millions of dollars from outside money groups benefiting her campaign.
5: You've probably seen ad after ad after ad. Not one of those ads was brought to you by the Congresswoman's campaign. All of them brought to you by corporate PACs and AIPAC trying to buy a politician.
4: Stevens argued any support is based on her record delivering for the state. She accused El Sayed of hiding his personal finances and relying on slogans.
6: My head is down doing the work for the people of Michigan who need the work to be done. We do not need a celebrity senator.
4: The candidates did agree on issues like ensuring billionaires pay more in taxes. I'm Colin Jackson in Grand Rapids.
1: The Environmental Protection Agency is hosting listening sessions this summer for Ann Arbor area residents about a plume of groundwater contamination. It's under the west side of Ann Arbor and a neighboring township. The EPA added the contaminated Gelman site to its list of prioritized cleanup projects in March. The plume is over 40 years old. Officials say they want to hear from residents about their experiences with the contamination. Residents can sign up for one-on-one sessions, take an online survey, or participate in group workshops. And the U.S. Department of Justice plans to send election monitors to Detroit, Lansing, and East Lansing to keep tabs on the August primaries. Those cities are Democratic strongholds. It's not unusual for the federal government to use election monitors at polling locations in selected cities. Michigan Republican Party Chair Jim Runstead says showing up during a primary election can be good practice for the general election.
26: The stupid thing would be, okay, let's wait a week or two before the general election and let's start putting our processes in place. It's the proper way to do stuff. You pilot all kinds of things in either special or primary election when your big concern is the general election.
1: Attorney General Dana Nessel and Secretary of State Jocelyn Benson say they welcome eyes on election processes, but are ready to push back against any efforts to interfere with voting or orderly counting of ballots. Early in-person voting for the primary began in some communities this week. An emergency motion has been filed on behalf of an inmate at Michigan's only women's prison. Crystal Clark and her attorneys are demanding her immediate removal from the Women's Huron Valley Correctional Facility. Clark alleges she's been exposed to toxic mold that she is severely allergic to. The motion claims that medical tests confirmed that mold was growing inside her ears and causing hearing loss. Shiraz Khan represents Clark. He says the legal filing seeks action before it's too late.
7: Filing asks the court to act before a claimed medical risk becomes irreversible harm.
1: The motion asks a federal judge to order Clark's transfer to an outside medical facility within 24 hours. This is Michigan Public News. Find more at michiganpublic.org.
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9: It's Morning Edition from NPR News. I'm Amy Martinez in Los Angeles, California.
10: And I'm Michelle Martin in Washington, D.C. Good morning. Maine's race for the U.S. Senate is at the center of a political storm with national implications.
9: It's been more than 36 hours since Democrat Graham Plattner said he was weighing his options for a Senate campaign following allegations of sexual assault. He has not made an announcement yet, but Democrats in Maine and around the country appear ready to move on from Plattner.
10: Political correspondent Kevin Miller with Maine Public is here to bring us up to date. Good morning, Kevin.
11: Hello, Michelle. Thanks for having me on.
10: Thanks for coming. So, Kevin, Graham Plattner's campaign to unseat Republican Senator Susan Collins has been dogged by numerous controversies, but this time seems different. Now there's a steady call for him to drop out. Why is that?
11: Yeah, you're right. He's had these controversies, but he's always been able to rise above it, usually by saying those things happened years before. He received treatment for PTSD from his four combat tours in Iraq and Afghanistan. But then a former romantic partner accused him earlier this week of sexually assaulting her just 5 years ago. And even though his populist messages clearly resonated with many voters, those latest accusations were sort of the red line for state Democratic leaders and many of his national allies.
10: And from what we're hearing, it seems that Democratic leaders are just not waiting for Plattner to officially withdraw.
11: No, they're not. And that's because they only have until July 27th to name a new nominee. And Plattner has to drop out by Monday to make that possible. Party leaders have been kind of quietly putting together their succession plans, if you will, and consulting with their lawyers. They said last night that they're committed to a, quote, open and transparent process, but they haven't provided the details yet of how that would work out. So, for instance, will they hold a new state convention, caucuses around the state? You know, who exactly gets to decide?
10: And these are thorny issues, given that there is lingering resentment in the Democratic Party over 2024 and how the National Party handled President Biden's withdrawal.
11: Yeah, exactly. I think it's safe to say that party leaders really want to avoid being viewed as handpicking a so-called establishment candidate during an election when they really need huge turnout among Democrats and independents to defeat Susan Collins.
10: But it does sound like potential candidates are starting to come forward. So who are the biggest names?
11: Well, we just had two hotly contested Democratic primaries for governor and a U.S. House seat about a month ago. Many of those folks are contenders. One is the former Maine Senate president, Troy Jackson. He's a logger from the very northern tip of Maine and an unabashed progressive who has spent years pushing some of the same ideas as Plattner. Things like Medicare for all, workers' rights, higher taxes on billionaires. Another progressive is our current Secretary of State, Shenna Bellows. She's made national headlines pushing back against President Trump. And then there's Dr. Nirav Shah, who headed the state's COVID-19 response and was second in charge at the U.S. CDC for a time.
10: And of course, the context here that Democrats really want to take back the Senate. And experts have been saying to win the Senate back, the Democrats have to defeat Collins in Maine. So are national groups affecting this internal debate in Maine?
11: I'd say it's unclear at this point, but they're definitely trying. The Senate Majority PAC, which is the big super PAC for Democratic Senate candidates, they've said it would only continue investing tens of millions of dollars in Maine if Plattner withdraws. And then yesterday we saw the group Our Revolution, which is a spinoff of Bernie Sanders' campaign, endorse Troy Jackson. But I'd say kind of it's a tightrope for these national groups to walk because Maine is a fairly independent state where Plattner was so popular because of his loud anti-DC establishment message.
10: That is Kevin Miller with Maine Public. Kevin, thanks so much for sharing this reporting with us.
11: Thank you.
9: For analysis on the situation in the Maine Senate race, we turn to Democratic strategist Maria Cardona. Maria, does Plattner's delay in announcing a decision hurt the party's chances of defeating Susan Collins?
12: Well, it certainly doesn't help because the party's going to need as much time as possible to focus on a new candidate, to give that candidate as much help as possible to get their campaign off the ground, to start communicating the message of how important it is for Democrats to beat Susan Collins. So time is of the essence here, and time is running out. So Graham Plattner and his team have better focus on, if it's true what they say, that the most important thing here is to beat Susan Collins, then he has got to get out as soon as possible.
9: His background is not exactly secret, or at least a lot of the things in his background aren't secret. What does this say about the Democratic Party's vetting process?
12: Well, it certainly says that his team whiffed, because one of the most important things that you have got to do as a campaign is opposition research, not just on your on the person that you are running against, not just on your opponent, but on yourself. You have got to understand what it is in your background that could be brought forth, that could be used against you, that could come up and have this be the end of your campaign, which is exactly what happened to Graham Plattner. And so to me, it has been political malpractice. As somebody who has been in this business for decades, you have to understand the importance of what it is that your opponents can use against you and what it is in your background that can come out to harm you in your campaign. And so to move forward, you have got to know what it is that you are not just running against for your opponent, but what it is that they can use against you. And so to not have done that, I think, is a huge mistake.
9: Tuesday on the show, The View, co-host Sunny Hostin said that she would have plugged her nose and would have voted for him anyway if she was a Maine resident, despite all of the allegations, the new allegations against him. Why do you think, Maria, this has become a bit of a moral litmus test for Democrats?
12: Because we cannot be the party who pretends to run against a Republican Party who currently has a four-time convicted felon and a civically adjudicated rapist in the White House and have our hair on fire because of it, and then have somebody in our party who has got these kinds of allegations against them. We can't be the party who is running against a party who has not been open and forthcoming about the Epstein files and run against a party who has been okay with people who have done so much harm against women, and then have a candidate who has this kind of allegations against them.
9: Do you think
12: we
9: generally
12: have got to be the party who is standing up against that?
9: But do you think generally Democrats right now would agree with Sunny Hostin more than disagree?
12: I don't. I don't think they would agree with her. I think there are so many people. I mean, you are already seeing it with the folks who have been with Graham Plattner, with all of the Democrats who have been supporting his campaign up until now. When this came out, this is the red line. They have said this is too much, and they have completely and quickly been saying that they now have withdrawn their support of him, withdrawn their endorsements, and we've got to move on. This is not something that the Democratic Party should be supporting by any means.
9: If the Democratic Party can move on in Maine, and Plattner does indeed suspend his campaign, the party will choose a replacement. How does the Democratic Party then avoid the kind of blowback that Vice President Kamala Harris faced when she went to a general election vote for a candidate that was not chosen by voters?
12: Well, I think that you have to try to focus on what that person, whoever the person ends up being, what they can bring to Maine voters. And if it is somebody who has been in office before, like Troy Jackson, and if it is somebody who has in some way, shape, or form been vetted by the public, I think that is going to give us a better chance. And then that way, the campaign can focus on the message of the importance of beating Susan Collins, the message of the importance of trying to bring Medicare for all and workers' rights and affordability and health care and all of the things that Graham Plattner supposedly was standing for. That can be the message for this new person, this new campaign to focus on, and then hopefully in the end be able to beat Susan Collins.
9: That is Democratic strategist Maria Cardona. Thanks.
12: Thank you so much.
21: Prosecutors in the Charlie Kirk murder case in Utah have introduced previously unreleased video evidence. Yesterday was day two of an expected week-long court hearing. The state has to convince a judge there's enough evidence to bring suspected shooter Tyler Robinson to trial on aggravated murder charges. Sean Higgins with member station KUER was in the courtroom.
13: Robinson was dressed in plain clothes but in ankle shackles and only one hand free. He showed little emotion throughout the day, only occasionally taking notes or whispering with his defense team. He has yet to enter a plea to the charges against him, which include aggravated murder and six other counts. Yesterday, a big focus was on surveillance video taken on and near the Utah Valley University campus where Kirk was shot in September. Video recorded the day of and after the shooting. David Hull, the state's lead investigator in the case, testified the video shows Robinson arriving around 8:30 in the morning, moving around campus, and eventually escaping the scene shortly after Kirk was shot at 12:23

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1: Defense attorney Richard Novak objected to an affidavit submitted by the prosecution. In it, a colleague of Kirk describes in detail Kirk's alleged feelings on a wide range of political and religious issues.
2: There's a constitutional concern that this type of evidence being sanctioned by the court is going to suggest to the jury pool that this is a case about religion. This is not a case about religion. The state doesn't even allege this is a case about religion. The state alleges one enhancement based on Mr. Robinson's perceptions of Mr. Kirk's political expression.
1: Utah District Judge Tony Graff provisionally admitted the affidavit, pending a final decision at a later date. He did not release it to the public. Today is expected to bring testimony from the lead law enforcement officer on the state's evidence response team. The hearing is scheduled to last through Friday. For NPR News, I'm Sean Higgins in Salt Lake City.
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4: This is Morning Edition on Michigan Public. I'm Catherine Frisky, sitting in for Doug Tribou. Thanks for being up bright and early with us. The regulation of AI use in Michigan and other states may not make a difference in what people see, raising questions over whether AI campaign parodies are political satire or something darker. So we'll hear the full story from Michigan Public's Colin Jackson in about 15 minutes. Stay right here.
5: Writer and director John Sayles has explored many aspects of how American communities experience work and economic power. Historic Detroit, he says, is a natural subject for his new novel.
6: It was the combination of the jobs leaving and then racial tension.
5: Next time on Stateside, Sayles talks about the book Crucible. Please join us.
4: Stateside is today at 3 p.m. and 8 p.m. here on Michigan Public. Some headlines we're following this morning. A southern Chinese region is reeling from widespread flooding. The Guangxi region has had record-breaking rain from Tropical Storm Mesek. Officials say at least six people are dead, 11 others are missing, and 130,000 people were forced to evacuate. U.S. President Donald Trump says the interim agreement with Iran is over, though he will allow talks to continue. Trump made the comments following U.S. strikes on Iran in reaction to attacks on three ships in the Strait of Hormuz. As a result, oil prices have surged nearly 6%. And the U.S. Department of Justice plans to place election monitors in Detroit, Lansing, and East Lansing for Michigan's August primaries. Religious leaders from many faiths gathered yesterday to speak against that decision. We'll have more details in about 11 minutes, along with the latest Michigan Public News. In Michigan Public weather, sunshine today, highs in the upper 80s. Tonight, a few clouds on the way, showers possible in West Michigan with lows in the 60s. And tomorrow, partly sunny with a good chance of showers and storms. It's 7:21.
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8: This is Morning Edition from NPR News. I'm Michelle Martin.
9: And I'm A. Martinez. Deb Holland's roots in New Mexico go back well beyond the founding of this country.
10: My ancestors, you know, the Pueblo Indians, were the first, essentially the first inhabitants of New Mexico and other parts of the Southwest.
9: Holland counts with a few firsts of her own. In 2018, she became one of the first two Native women elected to Congress alongside Representative Charisse Davids of Kansas. A few years later, then-President Joe Biden nominated Holland to lead the Department of Interior, making her the country's first Native American cabinet secretary. Now, she's arguing her case to

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1: Hi there, I'm Catherine Frisky in for Doug Tribou, and this is Morning Edition on Michigan Public. The International Olympic Committee is paving the way for Russian athletes to compete for their country at the 2028 Olympics.
2: It's important for us to acknowledge that we don't condone any wars, but I don't believe athletes should pay the price.
1: The IOC restricted Russia's participation in 2023 in response to the war in Ukraine. We have that story coming up in 15 minutes here on Michigan Public.
3: Remember Google Glass? Guess how long ago that was? I had to look it up. 2014, over a decade. Google Glass belly flopped, but smart glasses are back. Meta has had success. Apple's ramping up. Snapchat dropped some hideous shades. So we are going to reassess the technology and worry about privacy on the next Today Explained.
1: 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In Michigan Public weather, it's currently 71 in Ann Arbor, 67 in Grand Rapids, 68 in Lansing, 69 in Flint, and 72 degrees in Detroit. Cloudier skies in southeast Michigan, otherwise mostly clear. We will have lots of sunshine today, highs in the mid to upper 80s, a couple places reaching 90 degrees. Tonight, clear skies, a few clouds on the way with showers possible in West Michigan, especially later at night, and lows in the 60s. Tomorrow, partly sunny with a good chance of showers and storms. You might want to toss that umbrella in the car in case you're heading out. It'll be breezy with highs in the 80s and nighttime lows in the 60s. Thanks for tuning in. This is Michigan Public. It's 8:21.
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5: This is Morning Edition from NPR News. I'm Amy Martinez.
6: And I'm Michelle Martin. Good morning. As the dust settles on the U.S. men's team's loss in their home country World Cup, fans of all ages may be asking themselves, why wasn't it enough? The money, the talent, the home field advantage. Why couldn't a country where soccer is the most popular youth sport field a team that could compete with Belgium, a nation a fraction of the size? Bill Hamid is with us now to talk about this. He was D.C. United's legendary goalkeeper. He made 8 appearances for the U.S. men's national team between 2012 and 2020, and he now coaches at the youth and professional levels. He's been where these players are and where their coaches are, too, and he's with us now. Bill Hamid, welcome. Thank you for joining us.
7: Well, thank you for having me.
6: I have to start with what happened at the match against Belgium. It was tough to watch. What do you think happened?
7: For me, honestly, for a team to be top 16 in the world, I have to tip my hat to them. You know, to have gone that far, to have advanced out of your group, won your group, I would definitely say as an insider that progress was really made. I definitely would call them winners.
6: Obviously, the elephant in the room is President Trump's intervention in the red card issue. Some people argue that it just changed the

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1: And listen tomorrow morning at 5 here on Michigan Public. In Michigan Public weather, mostly sunny today with highs from the mid-80s to around 90. Tonight, partly cloudy to mostly clear. In the Grand Rapids area, a slight chance of rain and thunderstorms after midnight. Lows in the mid to upper 60s. Tomorrow, a mix of sun and clouds, a chance of rain and storms across the state. Highs in the 80s. It's 9:20.
3: You're with NewsHour live from the BBC. I'm Rebecca Kesby. Let's go back to our top story now. That line from President Trump this morning while he attends that NATO summit in Ankara, Turkey, that as far as he's concerned, the ceasefire with Iran is over. In the past few minutes, Mr. Trump has also said we're going to hit them hard tonight in reference to Iran. Let's speak to Dr. Sanam Vakil. She joins us live, director of the Middle East and North Africa programme at the think tank Chatham House here in London. Sanam, thanks for coming on. I mean, how serious are these comments coming from Mr. Trump today?
4: Good afternoon. It's good to be with you. I mean, certainly they're serious, but I think that they're also past precedent. President Trump has spoken impatiently or negatively about the Iranian leadership in the past. And so I think we should just take a pause. And we've also seen past rounds of conflict, including serious conflict, since the ceasefire came to fruition on April 8th. I'm not saying that we're not on a dangerous precipice. We very well could be, but there is still an opening or an off-ramp for negotiators to try to quickly cool things down. I fully expect further military strikes, but it doesn't mean that all out war is about to recommence either.
3: Right. I mean, it is quite confusing, though, isn't it? Because as Mr. Trump said himself, you know, the talk should continue, though he doesn't hold out much hope. But I don't know whether you heard our interview just a few minutes ago with Nasser Hadian, professor of politics at Tehran University. It was quite interesting what he had to say about the divisions in both leaderships of the U.S. and Iran.
4: Yes, and he is quite right. There is, of course, pressure in Iran to maintain control over the Strait of Hormuz and to continue their leverage despite the MOU. Iran is worried that the U.S. and other players are trying to whittle away Iran's leverage since the war and thereby put further pressure on Iran. And so, you know, that's also reflecting through comments and criticism within the Iranian landscape. And in the U.S. as well, there has been a long history of U.S. conservatives and neoconservatives that have been critical of deal-making with Tehran. So in a way, both sides slightly mirror each other. What's problematic is that there is no sustained deconfliction line, despite the intent to set one up, and that negotiations are sort of on again, off again. And so in this climate, it's going to be very volatile.
3: And in spite of the heated language from both sides today, not just from Mr. Trump, we heard from one general saying that they were going to have a crushing response to the United States strikes. I mean, the truth is, part of the reason they came to this deal is because both sides really needed it to end.
4: Yes, you know, both sides needed a breather. Both sides perhaps also needed to replenish stockpiles. Populations and the economy were being impacted. But it doesn't mean that this necessarily was a formal end to the war. I think that the MOU and the ceasefire is really a testing ground for commitment to negotiations.

0: You're getting 1A on Michigan Public. I'm Mike Perini. Journalist Ari Berman will be the guest on the next Fresh Air. He'll talk about how recent changes have been made to how elections are run. 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
0: 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In Michigan Public weather, mostly sunny today, with highs from the mid-80s to around 90. Tonight, partly cloudy to mostly clear. In the Grand Rapids area, a slight chance of rain and thunderstorms after midnight. Lows from the mid to upper 60s.

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1: And All Things Considered is on Michigan Public. I'm Rebecca Hector. 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
2: On the next Fresh Air, President Trump is pushing Congress to pass a law that would require showing a passport or birth certificate to register to vote and create strict ID requirements to vote. The rules of the midterms are being rewritten, from redistricting to campaign money. 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
3: It's All Things Considered. 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
0: And I'm Scott Detrow. Opera has historically been dominated by white composers.
3: Coming up, how the Cincinnati Opera is hoping to change that with the Black Opera Project.
4: Not only is this the first Afrofuturist opera ever, this is also the first media production in history to ever incorporate the Tut language.
0: First news.
5: Live from NPR News in Culver City, California, I'm Dwayne Brown. Another setback in efforts to end the months-long war with Iran after several false starts toward a peace deal. President Trump says a shaky ceasefire with Iran is over, and he has no interest in further talks after both sides resumed attacks in the Persian Gulf. Here's NPR's Greg Myrie.
6: Clearly, there are all these unresolved issues, starting with opening the Strait of Hormuz. He also said, I don't think it's going to start again. So while he's talking about additional U.S. Military action or strikes, potentially again tonight, in the wake of last night's overnight attacks, he seemed to be playing down the possibility or likelihood that it could resume as a full-scale military operation.
5: NPR's Greg Myrie. Oil prices jumped 5% today following Trump's remarks. That could lead to higher gas prices again, just as drivers were seeing those record-high prices come down. Chicago's former mayor, Rahm Emanuel, laid out what he considers a new roadmap to repair U.S.-Israeli relations. Emanuel is a potential 2028 Democratic presidential candidate. NPR's Carrie Kahn has more from Tel Aviv.
7: Emanuel told a sympathetic crowd at Tel Aviv University that he would end U.S. taxpayer subsidies to Israel's defense budget. He says those chanting from the river to the sea will not get their way, nor will those calling for a greater Israel.
8: You will never have your way either. Both of them are fantasies chanted by fanatics that lead to perpetual, endless conflict.
7: Polls show a marked decrease in support for Israel by Americans. In a recent AP poll, about a third of U.S. adults and about half of Democrats believe Israel has committed genocide.
5: This is NPR.
1: With Michigan Public News, I'm Rebecca Hector. It's not too late for Michiganders who already voted for Mallory McMorrow to change their selection. Michigan Public's Edith Pendle reports.
9: McMorrow was running for U.S. Senate, but withdrew from the Democratic primary over the weekend. Some voters could have already submitted their absentee ballots with a vote for her. In that case, they can send a signed written request to their local clerk to spoil the ballot. The deadline for that is Friday, July 24th. Lawrence Kestenbaum is the Washtenaw County clerk. He says situations like this are fairly rare and still encourages absentee voting for those interested.
10: Voting absentee is basically like a take-home exam, as opposed to showing up on the polls on election day and seeing all these unfamiliar names, you know, that you felt like maybe you should have studied that a little bit.
9: Voters who spoil their absentee ballot are eligible for a replacement. They can also vote in person on election day. I'm Edith Pendle.
1: Michigan's public universities are increasing tuition in response to rising costs and flat state allocations. That includes 3-4% hikes at the University of Michigan, Michigan State, Wayne State, and others. Mia Murphy is the chief policy officer at the Michigan Association of State Universities. She says some of the increases are to keep pace with inflation, but she says universities are facing cost pressures on a much bigger scale than most people.
11: They're buying a power plant's worth of fuel and trying to provide food for residence halls for a bunch of pretty hungry 18 to 24-year-olds. The cost pressures hit us, too, and that's why we look to the state.
1: The Michigan legislature provided a one-time funding increase this year, but university officials say it's been too long since their budgets reliably kept pace with inflation. Sharon Moore's former executive assistant is suing the University of Michigan, claiming the school violated the Freedom of Information Act by denying requests made on her behalf after the football coach was fired for having an inappropriate relationship with her. Paige Shiver and her attorneys filed a lawsuit today in a Washtenaw County court seeking requested records and punitive damages. A U of M spokesman, Paul Corliss, declined comment to the Associated Press. Moore was accused of confronting Shiver in her apartment and blaming her for his firing. He pleaded no contest to trespassing and malicious use of a telecom device and got 18 months probation. U of M holds Michigan Public's broadcast license. This is Michigan Public News.
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0: 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I'm Scott Detrow.
3: And I'm Mary Louise Kelly. Renewed fighting between the U.S. and Iran is once again rattling the global economy. Oil prices jumped. Stock prices fell today after President Trump declared an end to the two countries' shaky ceasefire. Now, this news could bring more pain at our gas pumps and more pressure on the Federal Reserve, which is already fighting stubborn inflation. NPR's Scott Horsley is here. Hey, Scott.
13: Hi, Mary Louise.
3: We know what's happening in the war is the U.S. attacked dozens of targets in Iran overnight. That was in retaliation for what appeared to be Iranian attacks on a few cargo vessels. What is happening with economic fallout so far?
13: Well, it's once again brought a halt to shipping in that vital energy corridor, the Strait of Hormuz. Oil and gas traffic had partially recovered while the ceasefire was in effect, but it's now back to a standstill. And as a result, we've seen about a 5 to 6% jump in crude oil prices. Now, oil prices are still well below their peak at the height of the war this spring. And energy analyst John Kilduff of Again Capital says that's a sign that traders are still trying to figure out whether this is a whole new logjam or just a speed bump.
14: We are the subject of the whims of President Trump. He could announce a great, terrific phone call or two that reverses all of this in no time flat. So these are very volatile times we're living in.
13: Before this latest dust-up, oil prices had fallen all the way back to their pre-war levels. But, you know, this is just another reminder that there's still a lot of uncertainty about how this conflict is going to play out. That uncertainty is also weighing on the stock market. The Dow Jones Industrial Average tumbled more than 575 points today, or a little over 1%.
3: Scott, let's go back to the energy piece of this. What could this all these developments mean for energy consumers here in the U.S.?
13: Well, it's likely to mean higher prices, at least in the short run. Gas prices had come down about 75 cents a gallon from their wartime peak, but they're still about 80 cents a gallon higher than they were before the U.S. and Israel started this war with Iran. AAA says the average price of regular gas this morning was about $3.79 a gallon, and Kilduff says that's likely to bounce higher overnight.
14: The discount party at the pump is over. We're not going to see much relief. We should be going back over $4 a gallon, a national average here, pretty quickly.
13: And diesel prices are also likely to climb. And, of course, that has knock-on effects for the cost of everything that gets trucked around the country or shipped around the world.
3: What does that mean, Scott, for the overall cost of living?
13: Well, higher energy prices don't help. You know, the spike in gas prices in April and May pushed annual inflation to its highest level in 3 years. June's inflation reading, which comes out next week, might look a little better since gasoline prices were down last month. But depending on how things play out with Iran, the relief may prove short-lived. And Kilduff says that would be one more challenge for the Federal Reserve as it tries to bring inflation under control.
14: The Fed had caught a break here with the rest of us with this oil price and gasoline price decline. They are back in the box with the rest of us in terms of how they're going to have to handle this inflation impulse from this. That looks like it's not going to be short-circuited. Instead, it'll persist a bit longer.
13: Fed policymakers hold their next interest meeting in 3 weeks. And it's not just the wartime spike in energy prices they'll be watching. The massive investment in artificial intelligence is driving up prices for building materials and computer chips. For example, Apple just announced a big price increase on iPads and MacBooks. And on top of that, the administration is preparing to impose a whole new round of tariffs this summer. So don't get too comfortable. There could be some more bumps in the road.
3: Thank you for the warning, NPR's Scott Horsley.
13: You're welcome.

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1: All Things Considered is on Michigan Public. A couple of weeks ago, Michigan Public's Bina Shamed brought us a story about a Detroit family of asylum seekers. They made a tough choice, returning to Venezuela to reunite after immigration officers detained the mother of the family. Now, Michigan Public's Kaylin Goss has an update from Beanish on the family after massive earthquakes there.
2: Beanish, can you remind us about this family and how you got connected to them when they were living here in Metro Detroit?
3: Yeah, so I connected with Hector Marine and his six kids through a former Detroit school staffer named Kristen Plonsky. She had been helping families navigate all the changes to immigration policies and increased enforcement. And when I asked if she could connect me with a family that she had helped, she suggested Hector. His wife, Osmary Garcia, had been detained by immigration officers in February. She wasn't charged with a crime, but she was held at the North Lake Detention Center for months with no sense of if or when she'd get out. So Osmary was having a really hard time there, especially with being away from her kids. And back home, Hector was afraid that he would get picked up too, since they had the exact same documents. So he was staying home from work and the kids were staying home from school. So given their situation, the family decided they couldn't wait for an immigration judge to decide on their asylum case. Osmary took a voluntary departure and Hector and the kids self-deported. That way, they could all be together.
2: In your story, you said that they left Michigan at the end of May. How have they been doing since then?
3: It's been really tough for them. They were living in a house that was only partially finished. They didn't have enough mattresses for all of them to sleep at once, so they were taking turns and just being swarmed by mosquitoes. The Trump administration promised a $2,600 stipend to anyone who self-deported, and after a few weeks, only one of Hector's kids had gotten that money, despite him following up on it a number of times. And just for reference, the Venezuelan economy is in such bad shape that 3 months of minimum wage equals about a single U.S. dollar. So that stipend would be life-changing for them. I emailed the Department of Homeland Security to ask what was going on with this. They told me that they were looking into Hector's family's stipends, and within just a day of that email, Hector got notice that the money was available to them. The only thing is when they got that news, when it hit Hector's inbox, they didn't have any service because the part of Venezuela that they live in, La Guaira, was hit by two massive back-to-back earthquakes.
2: Are they okay?
3: So I didn't hear from them right away. Kristen Plonsky was also reaching out, really worried about them. She started getting messages eventually that they were okay. And then a few days later, they sent a video of just them driving around the street, and every single building, big or small, was completely knocked over.
2: Wow.
3: And then they also sent me a series of voice memos just the other day and told me that their house was destabilized by the earthquakes, that they weren't able to go in and collect all of their things. Like a lot of people in the area, the whole family has been sleeping on the street. Here's Osmary Garcia, Hector's wife, and the kid's mom, just describing a little bit of what they're going through.
4: Ayer estaba todo bien y ya hoy todo está mal. La situación es demasiado, demasiado, demasiado deprimente, demasiado traumática para los niños.
3: So she said the situation is really traumatizing for the children. They've seen really injured people being pulled from the rubble after, again, two of the worst earthquakes ever recorded in Latin America. And it's just really ironic because this family wasn't able to take much with them from the U.S., and now they have even less than what they did when they arrived.
2: A heartbreaking update. Thank you, Beanish, for your reporting.
3: Thanks for having me, Kaylin.
1: That was Michigan Public's Kaylin Goss speaking with our reporter, Beanish Ahmed. Still to come on All Things Considered here on Michigan Public, President Trump said today he believes the current ceasefire with Iran is over after an exchange of attacks between the two countries.
5: I'm not sure I want to make a deal with them. We can play games, but I'm not sure I want to make a deal. Let's just finish the job.
1: We'll hear more on what else Trump had to say at the NATO summit in Turkey. That's coming up in 20 minutes.
6: As NATO representatives meet in Turkey, one goal for European leaders remains key.
7: The very important thing here in the summit, really, for the Europeans will be to show unity.
6: Observers in Germany say that European unity provides a pathway forward and the political power to successfully push back against President Donald Trump. That story and the latest from around the globe, next time on The World.
1: And that's tonight at 7. 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
0: 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I'm Mary Louise Kelly.
8: And I'm Scott Detrow. There will be no prison time for former Milwaukee County Judge Hannah Dugan. She was convicted in December of obstructing immigration agents as they attempted to arrest an undocumented defendant outside her courtroom. Instead, at today's sentencing hearing, a federal judge said Dugan must pay a $5,000 fine. Mayan Silver from member station WUWM reports.
9: This case stemmed from an April 2025 hearing in Dugan's courtroom. That's when an undocumented immigrant, Eduardo Flores Ruiz, was set to appear on misdemeanor domestic violence charges. Federal agents came to arrest him in the courthouse, and Dugan sent them to the chief judge's office. She let Flores Ruiz out a private door into a restricted hallway, and he was arrested outside after a brief foot chase. He has since been deported. A month later, it was Dugan being arrested in handcuffs and charged. During her trial in December, a jury found her guilty of obstructing a proceeding, a felony, and not guilty of concealing an individual to prevent arrest, a misdemeanor. Dugan later resigned from her job amid threats of impeachment from Republican lawmakers. Dugan's defense attorneys had argued that courthouse policy on immigration arrests was unsettled, and that President Donald Trump's administration was making an example of Dugan so that judges would get in line with its immigration crackdown. Prosecutors said that judges can't disregard the law for personal beliefs, and that Dugan's actions made Flores Ruiz's arrest more dangerous. They asked that she be sentenced to 15 to 21 months in prison. However, federal judge Lynn Edelman said Dugan's actions were a momentary deviation from an otherwise law-abiding life and not for personal gain. He ordered the former judge to pay a $5,000 fine. Dugan's defense attorney Jason Luzak said it was the right call.
10: She's lost so much throughout this process. The collateral consequences to her were great, and we appreciate that the judge took that into consideration whenever he sentenced her to a fine only in this case.
9: It's rare for a sitting judge to be charged with a crime. And Wisconsin defense attorney Tony Cotton notes that federal judge Edelman had the opportunity to grant defense motions and dismiss this case, but he didn't do that.
11: He felt that the motion shouldn't carry the day, that there was enough evidence here to go in front of a jury. So he respected that system and he allowed that process to play out.
9: Meanwhile, Dugan's attorney said they'll appeal her conviction. For NPR News, I'm Mayan Silver in Milwaukee.
0: Opera has historically been dominated by white composers. More black artists are being recognized now, but stories that center black characters still often fail to gain traction with both performing companies and audiences. This summer, the nation's second oldest opera company is trying to change that with the Black Opera Project. 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
1: And All Things Considered is on Michigan Public. I'm Rebecca Hector. Commercial energy use is expected to outpace personal energy use this year. That's according to the Energy Information Administration. So why are businesses expected to suck up more power than households? We'll talk about it on Marketplace in 10 minutes.
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1: 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In today's headlines, the U.S. military says it's carrying out another round of strikes on Iran. The announcement came hours after President Trump threatened more military action against Iran after saying that Iranian attacks in the Strait of Hormuz signaled the end of the ceasefire. The Fed's rate-setting committee agreed to keep its key rate unchanged at its meeting last month. However, according to meeting minutes released today, most officials were split over whether inflation is likely to stay up or cool once the Iran war winds down. And Michigan fisheries officials say further cutbacks on staffing and fish stocking are likely as the cost of its operations rise, but funding remains stagnant. More on that story and more news at michiganpublic.org. 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It's 620.
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5: This is All Things Considered from NPR News. I'm Mary Louise Kelly.
0: And I'm Scott Detrow. This next story is about a book about death. But wait. Stick with me, because I really promise. A new novel about the Grim Reaper walking among us is one of the best, most moving books I have read in years.
6: Travis Smith is the personification of death, which sounds really grim and morbid, but it's actually a very life-affirming kind of book. It's very rich with life and nature.
0: That's Ben Reeves. The book, Everything Was Beautiful and Nothing Hurt, is his publishing debut. It tells the story of Travis, who outwardly appears to be a normal guy living a boring life in an empty apartment, and how he slowly becomes a little too attached to the people around him.
6: His job is just to spend time with people in the last few moments of life. He will comfort them and listen to their stories and make them feel at peace before he takes them into whatever follows next, which we never get to see in the book. And we just get to see all these hopefully beautiful vignettes of all these different people from different walks of life as Travis spends time with them.
0: I love how carefully you constructed the rules around him, his work, his world, how he exists. You explain some things, you hint at other things, and there's a lot that you just leave unsaid or unexplained. And I'm wondering how you approached that as you wrote this book. Did you kind of dial the meter one way or another, or was it easy to land on this middle ground of, I'm just not going to explain some things?
6: Yeah, that's interesting. I don't generally like it in a book when they explain every single thing about how something works, because we know deep down it's not real. So any answer I give is ultimately not going to be satisfying. I'd much rather it's left to our imagination. We see certain things. We see that he's very, very in touch with the world around him and with nature. He almost seems to have a kind of omniscience, but I never wanted to explain it because I just think that can almost take away rather than add to the book.
0: So we meet Travis as he's making some of his rounds and sitting with people and being with people as we die. But the plot really starts moving when he starts to grow attached to two people who live across the hall from him. Tell us about Dahlia and Layla and what it is about them that draws Travis into their lives.
6: Yeah, so Dahlia is a midwife and she's a single mother of two kids. And it's against Travis's better judgment, because you can imagine being deaf, you would not want to have close relationships with anybody. He takes his job very seriously and with a lot of respect, but he doesn't make friends, because every single person he ever meets, he's going to watch them die. But against his better judgment, he just can't help but get sucked into this little family that live across the hall, especially the little girl Layla. She takes such an interest in Travis. She invites him to like her birthday party and things like that. And I think what he's really drawn to is how normal and simple and beautiful their lives are. They're not extraordinary. I mean, they are in very subtle ways, but it's a normal life. And I think Travis really covets that because he has such a difficult job.
0: Yeah. There are these moments also throughout the book that aren't necessarily about death, but they're about

0: Because Ladino is spoken all over the world today, I feel that it has to represent a lot of different cultures and kind of naturally flows that way. By doing that, I hope to create something that can help evolve Ladino a little bit, not only to keep it alive, but also create a new, maybe millennial, maybe Gen Z community around the language so they can help revive it as well. Another song that I'd like to play for you today is Sin Dingun Hijo Varón, which means without any sons. It's an ancient text, a poem that I found while researching for the new record from the 13th century. It's about a family with seven daughters, and the father is very upset that the mother did not bear him any sons. And then one of the daughters steps up and says, well, I will be the son you never had because I have the making of a man, and actually I would like you to use male pronouns with me from now on. Si es por la vuestra guerra, la guerra la... When I saw this text, I had chills down my spine. I thought, this is the perfect song for the record, especially in the point of view of what we are dealing with today, which are questions that have been asked 700 and 1,000 years ago. And so I took this poem and I composed the music, and there it is.
1: 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You're with the world.
2: 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Hi, good evening. I'm Catherine Frisky. Coming up on Stateside.

0: 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The World's theme music is composed by Ned Porter. The World is a co-production of GBH Boston and PRX.
1: 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I'm Catherine Frisky. 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
3: From Michigan Public, this is Stateside. I'm April Baer. Today, what's going on behind the scenes in some internal leadership disputes at United Auto Workers?
4: There certainly has been expressions of disappointment and frustration by workers regarding findings from these reports that the Monitor has reported.
3: Also, novelist and filmmaker John Sayles talks about writing Detroit history in his new book about the auto industry in the early 20th century.
5: So I'm always interested in people who are just caught up in the flood of these big forces coming together.
3: And we'll get a recap of last night's debate between leading Democrats running for U.S. Senate.
6: In the very first question, just about making life more affordable, Elsaya brought up AIPAC and corporate donations and corporate money. And so